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1: 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I'm Kim Malcolm. Israel has pushed farther into southern Lebanon, leading thousands of people to flee north.
2: This is one of the main highways leading from the south, and it's just choked with vehicles. Cars, trucks, some people on motorcycles.
1: We'll have more on the impact of what Israel says is an effort to crush the Iranian-backed militant group Hezbollah. That's in about 20 minutes.
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1: Quick look at some of our top stories this evening. Longview officials confirm they've recovered the bodies of six of the nine workers missing after Tuesday's tank implosion. At least 11 people died. The damaged chemical tank is still leaking, complicating the search for more victims. And the Sound Transit Board is set to vote this afternoon on a plan to close a $35 billion budget hole. On the table are delays to building out planned light rail stations in neighborhoods.

0: This is KUOW. I'm Kim Malcolm. A bipartisan coalition of United States attorneys general sent a letter to congressional leaders this week opposing a new piece of legislation, the Kids Internet and Digital Safety Act, or KIDS for short. Washington Attorney General Nick Brown signed this letter, and he joins me now to discuss it. Attorney General, welcome.
1: Thank you for having me.
0: Well, off the top of it, this sounds kind of counterintuitive. Families have been crying out for more protections for their kids online. So why are you and these other AGs opposed to this so-called safety act that's making its way through Congress?
1: First, I think your point is correct. This is a universally accepted priority amongst so many individuals and families across the state, across the country. Parents everywhere I go are concerned about the harms for their children, that they're facing online. Even as adults, we recognize the dangerous, addictive nature of some of the technology that we're engaged in right now. And so as the Attorney General, I would love to see Congress finally take up this issue seriously and stand up against big tech and make sure that they're prioritizing the protections for our children. Unfortunately, the bill that they are working on now, the Kids Act in Congress, really is not the right way to do it. And that is why you're seeing Democrat and Republican attorneys generals working together on a bipartisan basis to oppose this legislation. Because one, it preempts states from acting in this space. This is one of those areas where we want to ensure that at the state and local level, we have the ability to regulate effectively in this space. And each of our states are different. We have different interests, but we don't want to preempt states from moving forward. We also are concerned about the bill not having a duty of care provision that the tech companies would have to follow a standard of care for our children. And that provides a lot of concern for the attorneys general. And so that's why we wrote this letter. And, you know, we're always looking for opportunities to advocate for our youth and families in this state. And this is one of those areas where we just couldn't stand by and watch Congress advance something that we think is problematic.
0: So is there a counter proposal? What does this group that signed this letter want Congress to do differently?
1: Well, we would love for them to not simply kowtow to the tech industry. I mean, this reads like a bill that was drafted largely by the tech industry and their teams, rather than fully incorporating not only the Attorney General's perspective, but the perspective of families, and have more tough provisions that would actually protect children in a more substantial way. And, you know, we've been pushing federal solutions for this for a long time, we attorneys generals of both parties. But because they haven't acted as a state, we have advanced kids online safety protections in this state the last couple of sessions to try to get our state legislature to take this seriously. But we don't want a bill that preempts states from acting. We still believe in our principal duty of public safety and protecting our residents should remain a state function. And so a bill that tries to occupy the entire field is problematic. And we want to make sure that there are, first and foremost, stronger duty of care provisions that tech companies would have to follow.
0: I know you've got young kids at home. What kind of online safety precautions have you put in place for them that you might recommend to others?
1: Well, you know, first and foremost, each family, each parent, anyone who's raising a child, like, they have to make the decisions that are based for them. I know what works for me and my children as I help raise them. You know, and there's some basic things that we try to do to limit their access to things online, to encourage things that don't involve technology. You know, I have a 13-year-old daughter who's been begging me for a cell phone because she's one of the few kids in her middle school that doesn't have one. But I just didn't want to give her that technology yet. You know, we'll do it and probably sooner rather than later. But for me and her mother, it was the right decision to limit that sort of access. You know, I try to monitor as much as possible the type of access my kids are having. But as parents, we know we're never going to be, you know, a full-time observant of what they're seeing online. And I've got great concerns about what they see on YouTube, or my son plays Roblox all the time. And there's really concerns that I have with that technology. But I think the best thing that I can do is set an example for them of not me personally as an adult being glued to my technology and my phone and doing things active and outdoors and engage and having conversations that don't involve texting each other. But every family, every parent, everyone who cares for someone has to decide what's best for them and their families.
0: Washington Attorney General Nick Brown, thank you so much for your time today talking us through the Kids Internet and Digital Safety Act.
1: No, I really appreciate it. Thank you. This is important.
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0: And coming up this evening here on KUOW, conservative media outlet The Daily Wire is cutting staff amid a major drop in its YouTube viewership. We'll have more on what that says about the wider MAGA media landscape. That'll be on Today Explained starting at 6 o'clock here on KUOW. Sunny, a few clouds, and it is warm out there. 79 degrees still at SeaTac Airport. Sun's going down at 8:55 this evening. Enjoy it now. We've got some morning rain on the way for tomorrow. It's 5:50.
4: 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I'm Scott Detrow.
5: And I'm Juana Summers. President Trump has been facing a lot of criticism from Iran hawks who are skeptical about his diplomatic approach to Iran. But he's leaning into that approach, connecting it to one of his first-term successes, the so-called Abraham Accords. Those are the normalization deals between Arab countries and Israel that were in part aimed at countering Iran. NPR's Michelle Kellerman reports that Trump now wants to see more countries join.
6: President Trump says he's trying to put a lot of pieces together in the Middle East, and he argues that it should be mandatory for countries like Saudi Arabia and Qatar to sign normalization deals with Israel as part of an end to the U.S.-Israeli war against Iran.
7: It'll be historic if they do it. I think they owe that to us, to be honest. I think, because that really would be a tremendous sign. And I think those countries owe it to us.
6: As reporters shouted questions at his cabinet meeting this week, Trump turned to his top negotiator, real estate developer Steve Witkoff.
7: Steve, are you going to get them to sign?
8: We're definitely pushing it, Mr. President.
7: I'm not sure we should make the deal if they don't sign. You want to know the truth?
6: Trump may be trying to find a kind of accomplishment coming out of this war, says Michael Ratney, a former career diplomat who was ambassador to Saudi Arabia until Trump returned to office.
9: He seems to think having more countries normalize relations with Israel might just be that accomplishment, but it's just not realistic to think that Saudi Arabia or Qatar or Pakistan, for that matter, are about to sign on to the Abraham Accords. They have their own calculations when it comes to establishing relations with Israel, and this war didn't make them any more inclined to do so. If anything, it may have made it harder.
6: Ratney says the Saudis have made clear they won't sign a normalization deal with Israel without a clear pathway to Palestinian statehood. The war in Gaza and Israel's violence against Palestinians in the West Bank are pushing that goal further away, says Brian Katulis of the Middle East Institute, a Washington think tank.
10: The real pathway to expanding the Abraham Accords runs not through Tehran, but through Ramallah and Gaza. The central file and main concern when Saudi Arabia or Qatar looks at perhaps joining a normalization accord with Israel, their central concern is there a pathway to a two-state solution?
6: There, too, President Trump has made bold statements setting up a board of peace that's supposed to rebuild Gaza. But that work hasn't really started, and Palestinians currently have no path forward for a state of their own. So why does Trump keep talking about this when the prospects seem unlikely? Katulis calls it performative diplomacy, that Trump is making big statements to try to show his detractors that he has a plan for the Middle East.
10: With this Iran war, we've dug ourselves in a hole. We're trying to solve problems that didn't exist before the war began, like the closure of the Strait of Hormuz and Iran's control of it. And I think he's just he's grasping at straws to, you know, harkens back to something that he thinks fondly of. It was, in fact, a major accomplishment of his first term, but he's not looking at it in terms of the right pathway to how to get from here to there.
6: In his first term, the United Arab Emirates and Bahrain normalized relations with Israel, and those agreements have survived despite the wars in Gaza, Lebanon, and Iran. But Trump has long sought a bigger deal, that is, getting Saudi Arabia to join in this process, too. Michelle Kellerman, NPR News, the State Department.
11: In just more than 2 weeks, Haiti's national soccer team will face Scotland in the World Cup. To see Les Grenadiers in Massachusetts could be a once-in-a-lifetime opportunity for the third-largest Haitian community in the U.S., but scoring tickets could take a small miracle. From member station WBUR, Simone Rios reports.
12: It's not every day that a soccer announcer gets to call a match that ends in a country's second-ever World Cup qualification.
13: Haiti, for the first time since 1974, are going, yes, sir, they are going to the World Cup!
12: That moment was a big deal for the 80,000 Haitians who call Massachusetts home, and a lot of them could fit in the 64,000-seat stadium just south of Boston. But unlike the Scotland fans, who've chartered 20 school buses to the game, many on the Haitian side are still scrambling for tickets. A few hundred people gathered recently for Haiti's flag-raising ceremony outside Boston City Hall. Among the Haitian dignitaries, surely some would have landed tickets by now, right? We asked a business owner, a pastor, Haiti's consul general in Boston. They all said they're still looking. Yanel Jean Torres chairs the board of a neighborhood nonprofit in the heart of Boston's Haitian community. He's all but given up on going.
14: Not even trying, because I don't even want to stress myself out. If they come, great. If they don't, I'll deal with it.
12: Haiti's World Cup appearance is a source of immense pride for the poorest country in the Americas. The tournament is expected to be the most expensive in World Cup history. And many Haitians are concerned about restrictive immigration policies. A U.S. travel ban means only Haitians who already have visas will likely be able to enter the country.
15: Haitians who love to come to support the team, but they won't get a visa. Can you imagine?
12: Haiti fan Wadner Pierre says people are also worried about potential immigration enforcement near the stadium.
16: I mean, the reality is you will have more federal agents deployed around the stadium. You don't want to chance that.
12: Pierre thinks Haiti fans will still show up to cheer on the team. Scotland supporter Ian Cox says the World Cup is all about having fans from all countries represented. He's organizing a group of more than 1,000 Scots flying in for the game with kilts and bagpipes.
17: The Scots are well known for creating a party atmosphere with everyone wherever they go. I'd be very disappointed not to share that with lots of fans of the opposing team.
12: A big reason many locals don't have tickets is the high cost on the resale market, starting around $600. But Cox says there's a chance resellers will cut prices as the game nears.
17: There's a lot of people who've been consistently saying, hold, these prices will drop because they're not sustainable.
12: Back at the Haiti flag raising in Boston, activist and teacher Charlot Lucien says he'll take his chances waiting for cheaper tickets. He lives walking distance from the stadium, and he's planning to go there with a group of friends ahead of the 9 p.m. coin toss.
18: So we will all walk with Haitian flags and then singing, chatting, and eating. Those with no tickets are hoping that at around 9:05, prices will drop, and then they'll start buying tickets so they can get into the game.
12: Lucien says they'll watch at his place if that doesn't work out. And in case Haiti struggles on the field, he'll have some medicinal teas on hand at home. One tea for the nerves and another for indigestion. For NPR News, I'm Simone Rios in Boston.

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2: And it was just kind of a perfect storm for them.
3: 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What does it look like now?
2: When you go into Ben Shapiro's social media, you don't see a lot of that confident energy that you saw 5 years ago. I look on his TikTok and his Instagram. His short videos really give this whiff of desperation. He's doing all of the stuff that like a TikToker would do, but he doesn't seem to really enjoy it as much.
4: Alrighty, folks. Today, we're going to go through some more woke TikToks at the behest of my producers. Oh no, why is Lizzo being by a laboo-boo?
2: You know, it's like the culture war is still happening, but he's kind of flailing to regain that relevance that he had. And so I just don't think there's enough propulsion there to keep him at the center of these MAGA conversations anymore.
3: Drew Harwell of The Washington Post. Maybe it was October 7th that alienated Shapiro from his audience and vice versa, but our next guest says there was another turning point, the assassination of Charlie Kirk. That's coming up.
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6: 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Well, warm today, wet tomorrow. That's pretty much the forecast. We'll stay warm for a few hours. We'll be dropping down to about 53 overnight. And tomorrow we're not expected to get past 60 with rain in the forecast. Clear skies, 79 degrees now in Seattle at KUOW.
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10: My name is Ryan Broderick, and I write the Garbage Day newsletter, and I host the Panic World podcast.
3: You wrote an essay about Ben Shapiro and his recent troubles. It included these wonderful lines. The age-old problem with working at the racism factory, they eventually make a new racism that includes you. What are you talking about?
10: Well, it was sort of a pithy way to describe what I think is happening to Ben Shapiro right now, which is that he's found himself on the wrong side of a far-right vibe shift that's happening. So the question of, you know, should American conservatives support Israel, I think has quickly become the deciding factor in, you know, canonizing the new wave of MAGA or even post-MAGA conservatism in America. There's a lot of creators on one side who say we should not be involved with Israel. They say that largely for anti-Semitic purposes, but also because they're xenophobic and isolationist. But they sort of know that this is a red line that they can go across, and Ben Shapiro cannot follow them there because he is an Orthodox Jew who supports Israel and is a fairly standard conservative, all things considered. And so this is among the many other problems that Shapiro is having right now in trying to kind of hold his digital media empire together.
3: All right. So Ben Shapiro's on one side. As you said, he is unlikely to ever turn his back on Israel. On the other side are people who are going hard at Israel and have been since approximately, I don't know, October 8th, maybe 2023. Who are they? Who are the players here?
10: So the biggest one is Nick Fuentes.
11: Israel does whatever it wants and nobody seems to be able to stop them.
10: He is the de facto leader of this far-right splinter cell movement, the Groypers, and he's got a live stream that he's on every single day, and he is just the most, you know, lowest of the low, vile kind of far-right personality.

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2: Will bring a character to life as a human being. You do your backstory so you know where the history, you don't just say your lines, but you have to create a history for yourself from the time you were born all the way up to be able to say even one line if you're going to have people believe it. Mm. And so, you know, I decided that we went to Berkeley, the two of us. You know,
3: you and your husband.
2: Yeah. Art, who Clark Peters plays. We are at, you know, we're educated. We're black. We're in California. It's of that age. What would have been happening? All of San Francisco was lit up.
3: Free love.
2: Yeah. Mm-hmm, so, sure. And also the Vanguard, the Panthers were in the Bay Area. So just know this is where we're coming from. But the thing is, what is it? And I said, yes, I might be 70, but Judy the girl is still there. Mm. And some people, you're sitting on the train or the bus or just in traffic, LA, and people look at white hair and all they see is a two-dimensional lady stooped there. It's like if you talk to that woman and look at the pictures from her in her 20s or 30s with her heels all the way over her head and her doing, you know, mm-hmm. tango, bouncing, whatever. But you wouldn't know that if you look at her and just look at her hair. And so that's the thing about accumulating years is people take away your humanity when they look at you, when they just observe you. Mm. But whatever you were doing or you are doing at 20 or 30 or 40, you think you discovered it? Oh, darling.
3: And it's
2: just
3: been
2: like,
3: done.
2: Just like anybody playing music, anybody painting, the longer you do it, the more fine-tuned you are at it. Mm. We're constantly in the process of becoming more of our true selves. So look to your elders.
3: Let's take a short break. My guest is award-winning actor Alfre Woodard. We'll continue our conversation. This is Fresh Air.
0: 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James Tallarico is the Democratic nominee for an important Senate seat in Texas, and he's running against Texas Attorney General Ken Paxton, who just won his primary with backing from President Trump. Other Democrats have tried to flip Texas. A conversation with Tallarico about what makes him different and whether a blue wave is realistic in a red state. On Morning Edition, tomorrow morning between 4 and 9.
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3: This is Fresh Air. Today I am talking with award-winning actor Alfre Woodard. She stars in the new Netflix sci-fi series, The Burrows, from the creators of Stranger Things. She plays Judy, a retired journalist in a New Mexico retirement community where something otherworldly is preying on the residents. Woodard grew up in Tulsa, Oklahoma, in a large family and studied acting at Boston University before making her film debut in the 1978 film Remember My Name, produced by Robert Altman. We're going to come back to The Burrows, but, you know, I was so excited to talk with you because you're one of those rare actors that span generations. I can talk to my mother about your work in the 70s and 80s. I sit squarely in the 90s, 2000s. My kids are like, oh, series of unfortunate events,
2: yes,
3: you know?
2: Yes,
3: yes. Okay, and we all ask the same question, like, tell me about her life. So

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4: Hi, it's Libby Denkman, and Soundside is coming up next on KUOW. On the show today, we'll head to Southwest Washington for the latest on the paper mill tank implosion that has claimed as many as 11 lives. How investigators are trying to get to the bottom of what happened, coming up in about 6 minutes on KUOW. And later, several states have been scrambling their congressional district maps in a bid to lend some advantage to Republicans and now Democrats. But Washington appears to be left out of the redistricting wars, unless state Democrats can pull off an unlikely power play.
5: You know, the idea of a 10-0 map where there's 10 Democratic districts and 0 Republican districts, you know, would necessitate things like, you know, carving up Seattle like a pizza.
4: We'll explain today on Sound Politics. Plus, there's a new record for climbing Mount Rainier and getting down to paradise in one piece. Hear from the mountain guide who did it all in under 4 hours. It's usually a 2-day climb. That's on Soundside next.
6: Live from NPR News in Washington, I'm Dan Ronan. AAA says the price of unleaded gasoline averages $4.42 nationally. That's down 14 cents in the last week. The price of diesel fuel, the main fuel in trucking and railroads, also declined to $5.55. That's down 10 cents from a week ago. At a White House briefing Thursday, Treasury Secretary Scott Bessent said he believes energy prices will begin to drop at a faster pace if an agreement is reached to end the war against Iran.
7: What we've seen is actually oil prices are down about 10% in May. There are almost 2,000 ships waiting to come out of the Gulf. And I think the oil market is going to be very well supplied on the other side of this, and that we could see prices come down very quickly.
6: The price of West Texas Intermediate oil, the benchmark crude that U.S. oil traders purchase, is now at $88 a barrel, down from $106 a barrel 1 month ago. A federal judge in Washington has rejected an attempt to stop an executive order from President Trump calling for restrictions of voting by mail. NPR's Hansi Lo Wang reports that another judge in Massachusetts is preparing to rule on the same order in the coming days.
8: U.S. District Judge Carl Nichols found it's too early for an emergency ruling that would block key parts of an order that the Trump administration has not carried out yet. Rob Weiner of the Lawyers Committee for Civil Rights Under Law is representing some of the challengers.
9: It was predominantly an issue of timing, and we live to continue fighting through the coming days.
8: Trump's order calls for the federal government to create lists of adult U.S. citizens in each state. It also calls for banning the U.S. Postal Service from delivering mail-in ballots to anyone not on those lists. USPS is a financial supporter of NPR. Separately, a federal judge in Boston is preparing to rule on claims that the president's directives violate the Constitution, which gives power to state legislatures and Congress, not the president, to set federal election rules. Hansi Lo Wang, NPR News.
6: California's attorney general is suing the company formerly known as 23andMe, claiming the DNA testing firm failed to protect sensitive user data. Rachel Milo has more from KQED.
10: 23andMe filed for bankruptcy last year after a 2023 data breach exposed all sorts of genetic data about nearly 7 million users nationwide, including more than 855,000 Californians. State Attorney General Rob Bonta says the company's security was lax and that it misled the public about the severity of the hack.
11: They need to be held accountable. There's no such thing as a pass when it comes to failing to maintain appropriate privacy protections and lying about it.
10: Bonta's office is also suing in bankruptcy court in Missouri to block the sale of Californians' genetic information. The company, now known as Chrome Holding, did not immediately comment on the suit. For NPR News, I'm Rachel Myro.
6: And you're listening to NPR. There's been no word from the White House if President Trump will approve a tentative agreement with Iran to extend the current ceasefire for another 60 days while negotiators start a new round of talks. Vice President J.D. Vance confirmed there was an agreement Thursday, and it comes at a time when it appears the current ceasefire has been wavering. There have been several instances where the U.S. has taken what it calls defensive action. If the negotiations do resume, the status of Iran's nuclear program promises to be a key area in those talks, and President Trump has insisted Iran cannot have a nuclear weapon. Costco is getting a lot of first-time visitors to its gas stations thanks to higher fuel prices. The chain says it's selling record amounts of fuel as shoppers are visiting for a hunt on deals. NPR's Elena Saluca reports.
12: Costco says between April and mid-May, it had the best five-week period on record for gas sales. Executives say high gas prices driven by the war in Iran are sending more drivers to its fuel stations for the first time as people are looking for cheaper options. Costco's gas sales by volume set record after record in the last quarter. The company's overall sales grew 12%, with gas being a big factor, both higher sales and higher prices. AAA says regular gas now costs on average $1.20 more than it did a year ago. At the same time, Costco says shoppers are splurging when they find deals they like. Sales of massage chairs jumped in the latest quarter. Alina Seluch, NPR News.
6: All three stock market indexes finished the day in positive territory on Thursday. This is NPR.
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4: From listener-powered KUOW in Seattle, welcome to Soundside. I'm Libby Dankman. Coming up on the show today, the redistricting wars have swept across the country as Republicans and, following their lead, Democrats have tried to carve out more congressional seats before this year's midterm elections. Is Washington State left out? That's a complicated question. We will explore the possibilities coming up on Sound Politics today. That's later in the hour, but first.
14: 911, what's the address of your emergency?
15: The address is...
4: On Tuesday, an employee at the Nippon Dynawave packaging plant in Longview, Washington, called 911 with an emergency.
14: What's going on there?
15: We have... three people with chemical burns from white liquor, and there's one person missing.
14: One person missing?
15: Yes.
14: What had happened there? What went on?
15: I was told a tank imploded. Yeah, we need rescue units, fire department, everyone.
14: Yep, we've got lots of people headed that way.
4: As many as 11 people are now believed to be dead from that chemical tank implosion at the pulp and paper mill. Officials confirmed yesterday that the Columbia River is contaminated due to the disaster. Washington's governor is calling this the deadliest industrial tragedy in the state's modern history. For an update on the latest, Eric Newman is here. He is the Southwest Washington Bureau Chief for Oregon Public Broadcasting, and he has been following this story all week. Eric, thank you very much for being here.
16: Yeah, good to talk.
4: What happened? If you can just give us the unfolding of events at the paper mill on Tuesday morning.
16: Sure. So so this is at a pulp and paper mill in Longview, like you said. The accident happened in the morning, I think around 7 a.m. During a shift change with workers there. Basically, there's a really large tank of caustic chemicals that's known as white liquor, which is this chemical that's used to break down the fibers for paper products. And there was some kind of a accident. They're still sort of trying to figure out exactly what happened, but they've been referring to it as a blast that caused this large tank that could hold 900,000 gallons of this chemical to fail. And again, they're still sort of trying to figure out exactly what happened, but there are 9 people who are unaccounted for is sort of the official description of those individuals now. They're presumed dead. And like you said, there's 2 others that are confirmed dead as of this time.
4: So investigations are still ongoing, but it does sound like this wasn't just a situation where the tank itself had a structural problem and failed. There was an actual explosion or blast of some kind. Do we know, Eric, if there was any indication of danger ahead of time?
16: I haven't heard any details about that. I think people are being really cautious in terms of talking about any sort of cause or factors or anything like that. I've talked to union officials in the Longview area who have talked about how this company, Nippon Dynawave, has a pretty good track record in terms of safety. Some of my coworkers have looked into, you know, past violations from labor and industries and agencies like that. And as with any big industrial company, there's little violations here or there, but nothing that seems specifically related to a big disaster like this. So nobody has really said anything about what may have caused this at this point. There's an investigation that's happening right now. There's a federal agency called the U.S. Chemical Safety Board that opened an investigation into the accident yesterday. There's a pretty emotional statement from one of the higher-ups at Nippon Dynawave who said they were going to completely cooperate with the investigation. And that's really kind of the extent of the information that we have right now.
4: So 2 people are confirmed dead at this hour. OPB has reported that there have been some safety concerns with the rescue and recovery efforts that have slowed things down a little bit. What do we know about the 9 missing workers and the effort to find them at this point?
16: So basically, they talked about how the efforts from emergency responders transitioned from rescue to recovery on Wednesday. And basically, that kind of is the confirmation that these people are presumed to be dead. I don't live in Longview, so I think community members probably have a lot more information in terms of who the actual deceased are. There is a sort of a family meeting center in Longview with the pulp and paper union that family members and community members are allowed to go to. That's pretty closed off from media right now. There have been miscellaneous GoFundMe pages that have been popping up, but my understanding is that the identities of the people that are deceased are not going to be made publicly available until their remains are recovered. So that information has been pretty unavailable for the most part.
4: So yesterday it was confirmed that the Columbia River did see contamination because of this tank rupture. What is known about the scale of that contamination so far, or what is actually contaminating the river?
16: So they've said that there was, so they had this large tank that held these chemicals. They've identified that there was about 500,000 gallons of this chemical that left the tank. I think people are being pretty cagey right now in terms of exactly where that chemical is. It could have gone into the Columbia River. They did confirm that there were elevated pH levels in the river, but the exact extent of how much of that chemical may have gone into the river is not yet known. The Coast Guard has been down at the incident site, as well as the EPA and the Washington State Department of Ecology, and they have not said that there's any specific warnings or risks to people in the Columbia River. In terms of waterways, the bigger concerns have been these sort of dikes and ditches that are nearby the paper mill that in some cases go right up to neighborhoods. So imagine like really big drainage ditches that are full of water. And there have been fish in some of those drainage ditches that have died, appear to have died because of this chemical. There have also been concerns about drinking water in Longview. Those agencies that I mentioned have been working with the city to flush out contaminated water from the city. Beyond the ditches, I don't believe there are any current warnings, but that's kind of the water-related work that's been happening. I think we're going to have to wait to know the extent of the Columbia River, which runs right alongside the paper mill. But I think one of the reasons they're being sort of cagey about where this chemical went is it may still be on the site of the paper mill, or probably some amount of it is, and could be contained with cleanup efforts there. So they're still trying to figure out where exactly these chemicals went.
4: In our final couple of minutes here, Eric, can you just talk to me about what you and your colleagues at OPB will be following going forward? I mean, I've mentioned that the governor called this the deadliest industrial tragedy in modern state history for Washington State, as many as 11 people dead. We don't know the extent of, again, contamination and what these cleanup efforts might look like going forward. What will you be following?
16: I mean, I think the impact on this community is a really big story. Longview is a relatively small town. The Longview-Kelso area is like 100,000 people. So it's going to have a huge impact on that community. The paper mill is a longstanding employer in the area. So having 11 people from one company die is going to just have a huge impact on that town. We'll also be following the environmental impact of this kind of a tragedy. Some of my co-workers at OPB are looking into just sort of how common these kind of issues are at paper mills, because obviously paper mills are in all sorts of areas of Washington State and the Pacific Northwest. So those are just a few of the threads that we know of right now. But I mean, there's people have talked about how this kind of an investigation from LNI could take months to really find out the specific cause of this accident. So I think this will probably be a pretty long story.
4: Eric Newman is the Southwest Washington Bureau Chief for Oregon Public Broadcasting, and he has been covering, along with his colleagues, the implosion at the pulp and paper mill in Longview, Washington. Thank you so much, Eric, for being here.
16: Thanks for having me.
4: And thanks to KUW's John Ryan for the 911 audio from the scene that you heard in the lead. You're listening to Soundside. I'm Libby Denkman. When we come back, details of how state Democrats could maybe, and that's a big maybe, pick up one more seat

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1: And recently boiling over. Late last year, Texas Republicans took steps to redistrict, giving the GOP there 5 more seats in the House of Representatives, the U.S. Congress. Then California did the same, squeezing 5 more Democratic seats out of its map.
2: And other states followed suit: Florida, Missouri, North Carolina.
1: Yeah, the dominoes started to fall.
2: Yep.
1: Then the Supreme Court ruled that using race to make maps when drawing congressional maps was illegal, further weakening the Voting Rights Act. And now many state legislatures are redrawing maps in the wake of that ruling, though that will likely affect the 2028 election more than this year. But speaking of 2028, here in Washington, some lawmakers have said it might be possible to redistrict before then, too, right? I mean, can you kind of catch us up on what's been going on here?
2: Yeah. So a couple of weeks ago, we talked about state Democratic Party Chair Shasti Conrad telling The New York Times that voters could weigh in on a new map as early as 2027. After that, Governor Ferguson jumped in and posted on X that if the electoral pieces fell into place, quote, I would not only support a redistricting effort, I would lead it.
1: Now, Democrats in D.C. would certainly welcome this. I mean, margins in Congress are razor thin. House Minority Leader Hakeem Jeffries recently included Washington on a list of 7 Democratic-run states that could possibly redistrict before 2028.
2: And our federal congressional delegation has 8 Democrats and 2 Republicans. Of those 8 Democrats, there is one district that's particularly purple. That's the seat currently held by Marie Glusenkamp Perez. Democrats think they could slice up the state in redistricting efforts so there's only one Republican district, meaning Democrats would hold the other 9.
1: But, I mean, that's getting way ahead of themselves, right? I mean, first, Democrats in Olympia need to flip several seats in the state House and Senate. Sarah, what actually needs to happen for Democrats to have the power to redistrict in between the once-in-a-decade census?
2: So the state has guardrails in place that prevent the kind of rush to redistricting that we're seeing across the country right now. Washington's Redistricting Commission is not set to redraw its maps until the next census, so that would put it around 2030, 2031. For one party to change when the state does redistricting, they could pass a bill to amend the Constitution, but they'd need a supermajority in the legislature to pull that off, which means they'd need to hold 2/3 of the seats in the House and Senate. Right now, Democrats need 3 more seats in the state Senate and 7 more seats in the House to achieve this. And if they manage to pass an amendment out of the legislature, it still needs a vote of the people. And that's all before redistricting can happen.
1: And that sounds pretty complicated. So that's why we say, you know, several state legislative seats in Olympia would need to flip before the state can begin the process of radically redrawing its congressional district maps. But that does not mean Democrats are giving up on the dream.
2: Yeah, people in Olympia are thinking about it. This year, one state representative sponsored a bill to change the state constitution to allow lawmakers to redraw district maps with a simple majority vote rather than needing that 2/3 majority vote we talked about. That measure didn't make it out of committee, but it did make us here at Sound Politics sit up in our chairs and take notice.
1: Yeah, this would have made a significant change to the way the state draws congressional and legislative districts. Right now, Washington has this bipartisan redistricting commission that meets every decade. And this bill would have let the state redraw its districts sooner if another state also did so. Basically, let the Evergreen State get in on the redistricting arms race that's happening all over America.
2: To pull this off, to amend the state constitution for this purpose, legislative Dems would likely need a larger majority than they have now. And that means they'd have to knock Republicans out of seats in a number of districts across the state.
1: Which, to be fair, is not likely to happen this year. So we're probably talking about down the road a few years in the future, if ever.
2: True. But it really does show you how much redistricting fever has gripped the nation, even in

0: places like Washington, where our system is supposed to keep us apart from some of the partisan gerrymandering that we're seeing in other states, even here, there's a conversation happening about it. And in a similar vein, just recently, there was a push to reopen a case that redrew legislative district lines in the Yakima Valley to elevate the Latino vote. Republican opponents want the U.S. Supreme Court to weigh in on that. They point to this Yakima case as an example of racial gerrymandering. For now, the lines are going to stay the way they are, but clearly you can see how the national fight over gerrymandering has struck a chord, even in this state where redistricting really is supposed to be less partisan.
1: So that case in Yakima is a legislative district, so state legislature. Now we're going to turn our attention back to congressional districts and talk a little bit more about how Democrats think they can redraw those lines potentially and how likely it is that they'll get what they want. And to talk about that, we're joined by Joe Fitzgibbon. He is a Democrat and the state House Majority Leader. He was also the prime sponsor of that failed constitutional amendment that we talked about that would have changed how easy it is to kickstart a redistricting effort in our state. Joe Fitzgibbon represents West Seattle, White Center, Vashon, and Burien in Olympia, and he joins us now. Representative Fitzgibbon, thanks for being on the show. Hello.
2: Hi, Libby. Hi, Sarah. Thank you for having me.
0: So there is a lot of news about redistricting, a lot of the conversation about what is and is not possible. You've already planted a flag on this issue with the constitutional amendment you introduced. Do you still think that you and your colleagues should try to get another Democrat on the congressional delegation?
2: Yeah, I do think that this is the right way to draw congressional maps. What I'd really rather see is that all 50 states draw congressional lines and legislative lines using a nonpartisan process. But that's unfortunately not the choice that's in front of us now, given what the Supreme Court has done in gutting the Voting Rights Act, given what states like Texas and Florida have done in redrawing their congressional maps. So I absolutely think Washington needs to try in order to just protect our democracy from the erosion that we're seeing in those other states.
1: So I'm just going to note that we're going to swap over to the phone here because we had a little bit of a choppy internet connection. So you're going to hear Representative Fitzgibbon continue with our interview with a different connection. This is going to be the phone conversation here. And we're wondering, you know, if you can just lay it out for us, Representative, what are the steps that Washington would have to take in order to redistrict? Because obviously the bipartisan redistricting commission requires this to happen every 10 years around the census. So what are the kind of building blocks to getting to where you want to go, which is redrawing the maps?
3: Yeah, so our redistricting commission and the entire redistricting process is in the Washington State Constitution. So in order to create another pathway to draw congressional maps, we would need to amend the state constitution. The process for amending the Washington state constitution is to propose an amendment through the legislature. So a two-thirds vote in both the state house and state senate is required. And then that November, the voters of Washington would be asked to approve or disapprove the proposed constitutional amendment. So what I have authored is an amendment to the Washington state constitution. It would have to be passed again by two-thirds in each chamber and then approved by the voters. It would not eliminate the redistricting commission, but what it would do is create a separate pathway that if other states start to redraw their congressional maps mid-decade, as we saw Texas kick off this last round of redistricting at the behest of Donald Trump, then the Washington legislature could come in and with a simple majority vote redraw our congressional map. So our primary process for drawing maps, the only process for drawing legislative maps, would still be the Bipartisan Redistricting Commission. But if we do start to see this arms race where states like Texas and Florida and Tennessee and North Carolina and Ohio and Missouri redraw their maps, then Washington could step in and do it. Now, that would, again, require the approval of a constitutional amendment, which is a pretty high bar to clear to amend the Washington state constitution. If that amendment passed and we saw other states redraw their maps mid-decade, then the Washington legislature could adopt a new map.
0: And yeah, you know, Senate Majority Leader Jamie Peterson did call the idea of redistricting before 2028, quote unquote, a little far-fetched. Democrats would need to flip several seats in both chambers in Olympia in order to get this majority you're talking about. I've heard that there are some seats in the Yakima area in play, and maybe a few in and around Vancouver. Is achieving a supermajority doable, in your opinion?
3: I definitely think it's doable in the state house. I think it's a tougher hill to climb in the state senate just because of which seats are up. In our state senate, half of the seats are up every 2 years, and then each seat is up every 4 years, and so they're on two different cycles.
1: Even though it's seven seats in the house, you think it's more doable in the house? That's interesting.
3: I do think it's more doable in the House just because every seat in the House, all 98 seats in the House are up. And I absolutely think that there are enough districts that, given what we're seeing in terms of the frustration with Republican governance at the national level, we absolutely expect to have a year where Democrats pick up seats in the state House. I think in the Vancouver area, in the Yakima area, there's one seat in the Gig Harbor Port Orchard area that absolutely are very possible for Democrats to flip this election. The last time we had an election where Democrats picked up seven seats in the House and three seats in the Senate was in 2018. That was in Donald Trump's first midterm. That was the best year that Democrats had seen in legislative races in a long time. You know, it would be even harder to get to that number of flips this year because we've already flipped some of the low-hanging fruit back in 2018. But the frustration with the Republican Party at the national level is absolutely making its way to legislative races in Washington. And I think that we are going to see a lot of seats move towards the Democrats this November.
1: Do you see the redistricting issue as a winning one on the campaign trail for legislative candidates? Like, do you see that as something that they should be talking about when they're campaigning?
3: Yeah, I don't think it's something that Democratic candidates should shy away from. That said, I think that what voters most want to hear about from Democrats on the campaign trail is, what are you going to do for the cost of living in this state? What are you going to do for the safety of my community? What are you going to do for the quality of public education in my community and the affordability of health care? I think that that's what our candidates will be most focused on. But I think when the issue of redistricting comes up, you know, Washingtonians are worried about the state of our democracy, and Washingtonians are constantly, every day I get asked by constituents, what are you doing to stand up to the federal government? I'm really scared about the road that we're on. I'm really scared about this slippery slope that it seems like we're on towards erosion of democratic norms. And what are you doing about it? And to me, this is one of the most important ways that we can respond, is by saying that we're not just going to say only Republican states can redistrict their congressional maps, that Democratic states are going to fight back if that is something that, that other states start to engage in. So, well, it isn't the first thing I would mention if I was, you know, knocking on the door of a voter in Vancouver. It is something that I think our candidates won't shy away from if asked.
0: You know, so Washington does have an independent redistricting commission that has been in place since 1983. We were one of the first states in the country to adopt a system like this. It has been held up as a way to protect the state from gerrymandering, and it's been seen as best practice for ensuring fairer representation. California also had an independent redistricting commission, and that's out the window now with the escalation in redistricting wars. Virginia similarly tried to supersede its independent commission, but that was struck down by the state Supreme Court. Do you think Washington voters are ready to abandon the goal of nonpartisan maps?
3: I don't think that Washington voters want to abandon the goal of nonpartisan maps, nor do I. Now, I think that the gold standard for how to draw both congressional and legislative maps would be to have a nonpartisan process, not a bipartisan process, but a nonpartisan process where the partisan affiliation of voters doesn't even come into view. That's how Canada does it. That's how Australia does it. That's how the United Kingdom does it. That's how I think that American states should draw congressional and legislative maps. With congressional maps in particular, what's really dangerous is if you have only one side of the aisle that is engaging in redistricting. I don't think that Washington voters want to see us engaged in the arms race that we're in, that Donald Trump and the state of Texas kicked off last summer. But I definitely don't think Washington voters want us to roll over and say, do whatever you want. We're going to stick with our good old bipartisan process here because that's what we've had since 1983. I think that Washingtonians want us to step up and protect our democracy, and that's what's called for when we're seeing the kind of, you know, the Voting Rights Act get gutted by the U.S. Supreme Court. You know, cities like Memphis and Kansas City getting, you know, having their congressional districts eliminated. I think Washington voters would stand up to say that this is the right thing to do if that question was put before them.
1: kind of like California and Virginia voters did.
3: Yeah.
1: So what I'm hearing you say is doing this state by state, so instituting nonpartisan processes mostly in Democratic-led states, was it kind of naive on the part of Democrats? Was it like a unilateral disarmament that they should have seen down the road what could have happened, you know, following this process?
3: I do think it was a mistake. And I think that, you know, there are folks like Nancy Pelosi who said at the time that they thought it was a mistake. And I think Washington's in a little bit different category because our redistricting commission predates the sort of good government wave of congressional redistricting reforms that we saw in, you know, under Barack Obama. So in California, Virginia, Colorado, a number of states New York adopted new redistricting processes. Ours is much older. Our redistricting commission is older than I am. It was adopted in 1983, as you noted. It came about in a different time, and due to some admittedly very bad redistricting processes in the legislature in the years that preceded that, it was agreed to by Democrats and Republicans when it passed back in the 80s. But I think it was a mistake for Democrats to say we're going to move our redistricting processes to nonpartisan commissions without seeing a reciprocal effort in states like Texas and Florida. I think that has put us at risk.
1: So theoretically, if Democrats were to get a supermajority, not just in the House, as you say, which is maybe more in reach than the Senate this year, the state Senate, and Democrats pass the constitutional amendment and redistrict. Do you like the maps that have been circulated so far? I've seen one that's kind of like creates like pie slices that extend from Seattle all the way to Spokane Valley. I mean, what is your opinion of like the reality of this would be a very, very gerrymandered map, right?
3: Yeah. Yeah. You know, like I don't have like a preference to express today about what map is good. You know, I know that, you know, lots of folks, you know, like to play around with what their dream map could look like. And, you know, the idea of a 10-0 map where there's 10 Democratic districts and 0 Republican districts, you know, would necessitate things like, you know, carving up Seattle like a pizza and
1: like
3: having
1: a pinwheel, places,
3: you know, go out to Spokane Valley. What I think makes more sense in my mind would be a district that still or a map that still has 2 Eastern Washington districts. But maybe one of those districts is more competitive than either of them are today. Currently, you have 2 overwhelmingly Eastern Washington Republican districts because they can include both urban centers and really red rural areas. It is possible to conceive of a congressional map that includes urban areas east of the mountains like Spokane, Yakima, Pullman, parts of the Tri-Cities, parts of Walla Walla, that is, if not overwhelmingly Democratic, but would be competitive, where voters in those areas, you know, wouldn't just have it be a foregone conclusion that whoever is the top vote getting Republican is elected to Congress. I think that could be really good for voters in that area. You know, voters in Spokane and Yakima have been hit incredibly hard, harder than anybody else in the state, by the actions of their members of Congress in, you know, rolling back Medicaid and food assistance. So I think that something like that would be interesting, would be a congressional district that allows the more urban voters of Eastern Washington to have a competitive race.
1: And we're talking about scenarios here. But, you know, just before we go, Representative Fitzgibbon, what do you think the actual chances are of this happening anytime soon? Like, what are the realistically the soonest Democrats would actually be able to get a supermajority in both chambers?
3: Yeah. I mean, I think it's a pretty steep hill to climb for 2020 for the 2026 election and then the 2027 legislative session. I think it is not at all out of the question to think that we could come out of the 2028 election with a supermajority in both chambers. Now, if we don't have a supermajority coming out of either 26 or 28, then this is not going to happen, right? We know that there's not going to be any Republican votes in the legislature for a constitutional amendment that limits Donald Trump's ability to lock in a Republican Congress. But I think that it's easier to imagine after the 2028 election. You know, of course, we would still have to make sure that all Democrats in the legislature agreed that putting that constitutional amendment before the voters was the right thing. But I think that that's when I would most, you know, be unsurprised to see this come up in the legislature would be after the 28 election.
0: House Majority Leader Joe Fitzgibbon, thank you so much for being here with us.
3: Sure thing. Thank you, Sarah. Thank you, Libby.
1: And thank you to KUW state government reporter Sarah Mises-Tan, my co-host on Sound Politics this week. 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When we come back, we're going to meet somebody who just broke the record for getting up and down Mount Rainier the fastest ever. And he smashed the record. That's after a break here on KUOW. On the latest Sound Politics, as states across the country rush to redraw congressional maps, will Washington take up arms in the redistricting war? 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
4: 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For more than a century, Saskatchewan's legislature has had a well-appointed private bathroom for male lawmakers. Finally, female MLAs are scheduled to get a similar arrangement. That story is part of today's As It Happens, which begins soon at 9.
1: You're listening to Soundside. I'm Libby Dankman. What do you think of when you see Mount Rainier? For me, it's, oh, wow, I can see the mountain. It must be really clear out today. The weather must be great, pretty. Some people, though, look at its snow-capped peaks and see a challenge, a life goal, something they may climb one day, braving cold and oxygen deprivation, to be able to say they've done it. And then there is my next guest, who looks at Mount Rainier as something to absolutely dominate. That's what Simon Kearns did a couple weeks ago when he set a new speed record for climbing Washington State's tallest peak on foot. He traveled the nearly 9,000 vertical feet to the summit and back in 3 hours, 43 minutes, and 52 seconds. That shattered the previous record by more than half an hour. Simon Kearns joins me now to tell us all about it. He's a mountain guide at RMI Expeditions. Simon, welcome to Soundside and congratulations.
5: Thanks so much. Happy to be here.
1: So you are 26 now. You just turned 26. You were 25 when you set the record. But you do have extensive experience here. You're parents were mountain guides around the Rockies, I understand, and you did your first summit when you were just 4 years old with them, and you were running trail races by the time you were 12. So when did Mount Rainier become a goal for you?
5: Yeah, I think I first started thinking about Rainier kind of right when I got into like mountain running specifically, so close to 15 years ago now, a little bit less than that probably, and I like was into trail running and mountain running and saw a video of this guy, Dakota Jones, going for the record and got pretty inspired. And so spent, yeah, over a decade thinking about it.
1: And when did it evolve into the speed record as the goal? Because you summited for the first time in 2024 with some friends. When did that morph into, I can do this in record time?
5: I think in some ways, it was like kind of always the goal. Like I raced a lot growing up and kind of like it, not my first experiences climbing mountains, but pretty early on was like trying to see how fast I could go on like my local peaks. And so with something like Rainier, like when I went and climbed it with friends, it was like to check out the route. And I ended up going for the record just a couple days later, which I obviously didn't get that time. But it was definitely like, at least I was in the back of my head, like the goal for it.
1: So for somebody who has never attempted something like this, and we'll set the speed record aside for now, how long does it typically take to do and what are they geared up with?
5: Yeah, so our at least like for guided clients, and this is also like most independent parties are on a similar schedule, the actual climbing takes 2 days. So you go up to Camp Muir the first day, and then oftentimes you get a couple hours of sleep, but not like a full night. And then you do the upper mountain and then come all the way back down to Paradise. So 2 full days of climbing pretty much with like a little break in between to eat dinner and try to sleep a bit. And it's normally like a full on mountaineering, like you're in crampons and like high altitude boots, and you have your big parkas and ice axe, and we're roped up as a team. And yeah, so it's a full on mountain. Like you're doing some not technical rock climbing, but technical climbing in the sense that you're roped up and crossing glaciers. And oftentimes we'll like lower clients through sections. And so it's a full on peak for sure.
1: And for you, again, this is a 2-day climb that you just did in under 4 hours. What was the gear that you brought? And did you even like pause at Camp Muir? Did you just kind of wave and run on by?
5: Yeah. So my gear was quite a bit different for something like this. I think the big difference is I wasn't worried about getting cold because I was moving quickly enough that you're just like not in the cold area for very long. And so I was mostly focused on weight. So I had a pair of, they're called the Arc'teryx Norvin shoe. They're like 6 ounces. And then I had micro spikes instead of full crampons, and then just ski poles instead of an ice axe, which most of that was like a calculation of I'd climbed that same route quite a bit that week. I'd been up 2 days before I went for it and felt like comfortable with the conditions to go light. I did have like safety stuff in my pack. So I had like a down jacket and some down booties, like in case something did happen, I would be relatively sheltered from the elements. Yeah. But besides that, yeah, just like, I didn't stop anywhere. I like going through Camp Muir was super nice, 'cause I had a group of friends that were just like on a personal day out skiing and they were cheering me on. And then, I stopped at the summit for maybe like 30 seconds just to chat with some of the folks on top, and then turned it around and ran back down.
1: That's crazy to only stop for 30 seconds at the summit of Mount Rainier. It's like a lifetime achievement for many people. You mentioned that, you know, you have been climbing for a while. This wasn't the first time that you attempted the speed record on Rainier. It's also not the first time you broke a speed record. You broke the record on Mount Hood's South Side route in 2023. Why do you pursue this? Like, what drives you to say, I can do this the fastest?
5: Yeah, I think a lot of it comes down to just like being competitive. I really like racing, like doing standard running races, but they're often what inspires me about like peaks like Rainier and Hood and some of the other ones that I'd like to go for someday, or like they're more technical than what you could do in a race. Like it's just like with insurance and the danger level, like you couldn't have like races going on these peaks. I got some like comments about how like I'm rushing, so I don't like get to like experience the mountain and stuff. And I disagree, because like one of the best things about like going for these FKTs is I spend a ton of time on the mountain beforehand. So Rainier, obviously with guiding and skiing and stuff, it's like I spend every day up there. But same with Mount Hood, like I wasn't planning on going for the record. I was just climbing it every day for a couple weeks pretty much. And like by the end of it, I was like, oh, I know the route really well. And so like normally it's like a place that I know super well and intimately, and it's just like a way to like kind of push myself and be competitive, but like doesn't take away from experiencing the mountain in other ways.
1: FKT, fastest known time, for people who are not mountaineering running experts. Did you have to train in a special way for this? I mean, you attempted once and you got stuck behind a guided climbing group, and so you lost some time there. And then another time you attempted, you were just shy of the record. You figured you need more training. So what does that training look like to lead you to smash the record by 30 minutes?
5: Yeah. So this winter I was doing like all my training on skis. I was like mostly looking at going for the ski record on Rainier, which is a little bit different. So just like a ton of volume skinning up and down mountains. And I actually hired a coach in March. He's like one of my good buddies, but, so it was like the first time since high school that I've had structured training. So mostly focused on like volume. So I was doing like 20, 25 hours a week. And then, I would do 2 workouts a week as well, like interval. So you're pushing, you know, up into like threshold and as hard as you can go for like 20 minutes.
1: Are you on a stair climber? Are you on an incline? Are you out in the wild actually running trails? Like, how are you doing it?
5: Yeah, some time on Stairmasters, but pretty little. Most of the time it's just it would like 90% of my training was just like skiing in the mountains. So some of that was at ski resorts, but most of the time just like out in the mountains and with friends. So
1: So you're just backcountry hiking up and simulating what it's like to be, you know, on a serious climb.
5: yeah, exactly. Or and doing, you know, other big peaks. And
1: Yeah.
5: I was in the Alps for a lot of that, so there's a lot of big mountains to play around on there.
1: Can you kind of take us there as somebody who literally ran Mount Rainier? What does that feel like from the moment you drive into the Paradise parking lot? You've got, you know, your gear, you got your pack on, you're heading out. Like, can you describe the journey, what it sounds like, what it looks like, even what it smells like? Like, just for somebody who's never been there before.
5: Yeah, I think obviously it's a bit different, like running it. All of those senses kind of change. I sent you guys the playlist, but I was listening to French reggae the whole time, which for whatever reason this spring has been my go-to for hard efforts.
1: Why, by the way, why French reggae?
5: I did most of my training in France in the French Alps, and like it was just like skiing with like, you know, all the people that grew up there, like these like amazing French skiers and stuff. And anytime we were skiing or like hiking up the mountains, they would like put it on a speaker, which normally I don't love when people are playing music over a speaker in the mountains, but for whatever reason it just worked well and got me pretty hooked.
1: That's great. Okay, so it sounds like French reggae, but then what does it look like? What does it smell like? What are you seeing like while you're running up the mountain?
5: Yeah, the sad thing with going past, I know I kind of just contended that I get to enjoy the mountains in other ways, but like most of it is just like looking down at my feet and then like the occasional look up at the mountain. And it was nice. I started right at sunrise, so I did get like a very beautiful like sunrise glow off to the east. And but yeah, I find that like for me, when I am trying to go fast, I'm mostly like just focused like on looking at my feet, like making sure I'm not slipping. And and you know, you're like drinking high carbs, so there's like always like the sugar fatigue coming on with like the taste. And yeah, I think the uphill was like just like a very focused, like you kind of like narrow vision. But the nice thing for the downhill is like I was able to like enjoy it a bit more. And I had like a number of friends that were out doing stuff on the mountain that day, so I was chatting and taking in the views. There's like amazing views the whole time coming down of like Little Tahoma and the Tatoosh Range and Mount Adams. So yeah, like very good sensory experience.
1: I saw the photos and some of the video of you just like on the ground in tears once you got back to Paradise and, you know, just knowing that you had set the record. You had just been through this huge monumental effort. You had done this thing that you'd set your goal for and you tried a couple times and then you finally accomplished it. Like, what were you feeling in that moment?
5: Yeah, I think like a lot of it was relief. It was like I was super happy right away, but like yeah, I tried quite a few times, and there wasn't really outside pressure, but there's definitely a lot of internal pressure to finally get it. So yeah, the whole like the last like 10 minutes running down the trail, I was crying. I like got to the parking lot and started crying, and I had like one of my best friends was there watching, and so it was like really nice chatting with him. And my parents called me shortly after. So it was all like very happy, but definitely like a relief is, I would say, like the first emotions.
1: Were they worried about you at all? I don't want to be too, too momish here, but Simon, your parents were mountain guides, so do they just like stay really chill when you do these kinds of things, or were they concerned?
5: They definitely get concerned. I think honestly, like stuff, not that Rainier isn't dangerous, but compared to a lot of the other stuff I do, it's relatively safe. So I think like days like that, they're actually like not too worried. But our deal for the most part is like I don't tell them that I'm going to do something before I do it, and that way, like you know, I always tell someone, but it's always like a friend instead of my parents, and so that way they're not thinking about it during their days.
1: Oh, great. They find out afterwards. Okay,
5: Yeah.
1: so you've set the record for Mount Rainier under 4 hours. Just an incredible accomplishment. Simon Kearns, what is next for you?
5: Yeah, so next is I'll just be focused on guiding for the summer. I'll race a little bit, but primarily, yeah, just like trying to make a good mountain experience for everybody else that I climb with. And I think towards the end of the summer, I'll refocus on maybe a few FKT attempts on different mountains. But yeah, it's just back into the daily grind of guiding.
1: Simon Kearns, mountain guide at RMI Expeditions. He's now the record holder for climbing Washington's tallest peak, Mount Rainier, 9,000 vertical feet, 3 hours, 43 minutes and 52 seconds. Amazing accomplishment. Thank you so much, Simon, for being here.
5: Yeah, thanks so much for having me. Great chatting.
1: And this is just a little French reggae for you here because it motivates speed climber Simon. Maybe it'll motivate us too. You're listening to KUOW. And this is Soundside. I'm Libby Denkman. It's the final Thursday in May, and we could be mere hours away from the best weekend of your life, depending on the choices that you make right now. And the warm-up is designed to help you achieve those weekend dreams. So without further ado, here's Soundside producer Jason Megatron Burrows.
6: Thank you, Libby, and welcome to the weekend warm-up. I have to say, I am very impressed. We received so many listener submissions for events this week, and I am loving it. So let's jump right in with a note from Kat out in Port Townsend about Bark the Musical. Dina's Doggy Daycare is the setting where we get the dog's eye view into the lives of six eclectic canines, including an opera-singing poodle. There are 4 showtimes this weekend, 7:30 p.m. on Friday and Saturday evening, along with 1:30 matinees on both Saturday and Sunday. It's all happening at the Key City Public Theater out in Port Townsend, and this is the final weekend of shows, so don't miss out. And Kat, thank you so much for sending this in, even though it is very much about dogs. Another event that was sent in by a listener is Honk Fest West. This annual celebration of music and whimsy transforms neighborhood streets into free performance spaces for a slew of artists and bands. They've got a whole bunch of venues lined up with a whole bunch of performances, so I'm going to make it easy on myself and I'm just going to say the following. Friday, they're taking over Georgetown. Saturday, they're in Columbia City. Sunday, they're closing out at Pratt Park. I'll have the link with all the details in the show notes, so go get your honk on this weekend. And a huge thanks to Anna for sending this one in. Another full weekend event that is already in full swing is the Mason County Forest Festival. This year's theme is Legends of the Timber, and there are so many events scheduled. There's the carnival that runs all weekend, the pancake breakfast, parade, logging show, duck drop, and fireworks on Saturday, among many other events, and a classic car show on Sunday. You can rub elbows with Paul Bunyan and the loggers who keep his legend alive out in Shelton all weekend. Next up, a question. Are you an aspiring photographer? Are you, like me, someone who entered their 30s with the need for a fun hobby, so you bought a mid-level camera and started learning about the rule of thirds? If so, be sure to check out Glazers in South Lake Union's annual Photo Fest. There are workshops and photo walks, professional photographers ready to help you hone your skills. There are over 50 different opportunities to do stuff with a camera at the Photo Fest, and I've got the link in the show notes. It's happening Friday through Sunday at Glazers in South Lake Union. Now, out in Monroe, another listener submission. Tilted Thunder Roller Derby is hosting the 15th annual Battle on the Bank. As a former roller derby podcast host, announcer, and cheerleader, Battle on the Bank holds some very special memories for me. So I'm really excited that it's back in the Pacific Northwest. The weekend tournament will see bank track legends like TXRD and the LA Derby Dolls taking the track alongside San Diego, Sunshine City, the Arizona Hotshots, and the hometown Tilted Thunder. Games start at 10:15 on Friday morning, and they run throughout the weekend with the championship game at noon on Sunday. You can catch Battle on the Bank 15 at the Evergreen State Fairgrounds in Monroe, and a huge thanks to our listener Glenda for sending this one in. Next, Theater Off Jackson in the CID hosts Sally Ride, a new opera about queer love and the first American woman in space. And I feel like that title pretty well sums it up. Showtimes are 7:30 on both Friday and Saturday nights, and the show runs for 3 weekends, ending on June 13th. Out in Woodinville on Saturday, you can hit up Pollinator Fest 2026. 21 Acres Farm is hosting this celebration of local pollinators with a ton of informational booths, vendors, a documentary about caterpillars, garden tours, live music, food trucks, a youth art contest, and more. I am a big fan of bees. My parents have an apiary with all of their own bees, and they make their own honey. So this event is right up my alley. It runs from 10 a.m. until 3 p.m. on Saturday out in Woodinville. And this brings us to our final event of the weekend, which is another listener submission. Huge thanks to Mariella for sending this one in. It's the Run to End Weekend Hunger 5K through Seward Park, supporting the efforts of the Backpack Brigade. Here's what Mariella sent along. The Backpack Brigade is the largest weekend hunger relief organization for school children in Washington State. They provide food for children in our communities who rely on their schools for breakfast and lunch and often have little or no food on the weekends. This fundraiser will help further Backpack Brigade's mission to end weekend hunger for more than 5,000 students a week in 102 schools and counting in King County. It sounds like a good time to me, and costumes are encouraged, so get out and help raise some money for a fantastic cause. The 5K run starts at 9 a.m. on Saturday, and there's a kids' dash at 8:45. It's all happening out at Seward Park. And that is it. 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Also, we had a bunch of events that didn't make the warm-up this week simply because we didn't have enough time. 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And again, a huge thank you to everyone who sent in events for this weekend. 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I am Jason Megatron Burrows, and that's what you could be doing this weekend.
1: 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This week, I'm Libby Dankman. The show was produced by Gabrielle Healy, Natalie Newcomb, Hans Anderson, Malia Syed, Jonathan Chang, and Jason Burrows, with support from Sarah Leibovitz. Our editor is Jed Kim, and you're listening on KUOW-FM Seattle, KUOW Tumwater, and KQOW Bellingham. Bill Radke is in for Week in Review tomorrow. I'll be back with more Soundside on Monday, right here on KUOW.
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4: 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I'm Bill O'Grady. It's 9 p.m.
9: Hello, I'm Neil Kirksall.
10: And I'm Chris Howden. Coming up on As It Happens...
9: FIFA fo-fam, the attorneys general of New York and New Jersey kick off investigations into skyrocketing World Cup ticket prices and misleading info about where fans will actually be sitting.
10: And a year ago, the arrest of anti-corruption lawyer Ruth Lopez in El Salvador triggered an exodus of other human rights advocates from the country. Now her husband says she is facing a secret trial and being held without regular access to her family or her lawyers.
9: Those stories and more coming up for you on the Thursday edition of As It Happens.

0: The Songs of Bearded Seals, as recorded by Matthias Arignan, the winner of this year's Sound of the Year Award. Before that, you heard the competition's organizer, Matthew Herbert. He's in Marshside, UK.
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1: And I'm Nielke Oksal. Goodbye.
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4: I'm Bill O'Grady. KUOW is a self-sustaining service of the University of Washington. It's 10 o'clock.
5: Immigration to the United States is historically high. More than 53 million people born in other countries now call the U.S. home. The reasons folks migrate can be painful.
6: Many immigrants choose to come to the United States because things are not okay in their home countries.
5: And living in the United States, especially during the surge of federal immigration enforcement, can provoke frightening challenges.
7: There was a part of me that was just really scared of being seen, because if I was seen, then I could put myself and my parents and my family at risk of deportation.
5: I'm Angela Davis. Over the coming hour, we'll hear about the unique mental health challenges for immigrants in America.
6: As long as there have been immigrants, there has been discrimination, there has been xenophobia. Those experiences have strong correlations to every mental health experience you can think of.
5: Join me for Immigration and the Challenge to Belong, a special report from Call to Mind and American Public Media. First, this news.
8: Live from NPR News in Washington, I'm Dan Ronan. There were more attacks around the Persian Gulf Thursday. It comes as President Trump says any deal with Iran will include reopening the Strait of Hormuz. NPR's Ava Petrani reports.
9: U.S. forces shot down Iranian drones around the Strait of Hormuz and struck a launch site for those drones along Iran's coast overnight. That's according to a U.S. official who spoke to NPR. This is the second incidence of violence in the Persian Gulf this week. Both times, the U.S. military called these defensive acts intended to maintain the current ceasefire. Iran's Revolutionary Guard says it responded to the overnight U.S. attack on Bandar Abbas by targeting, quote, the American base from which that attack originated. It didn't say what its target was, but Kuwait says it intercepted drones Thursday morning. The Revolutionary Guard also says it fired at an American vessel trying to transit the strait undetected with its radar turned off Wednesday, forcing it to turn around. Aya Beltrawi, NPR News, Dubai.
8: A federal judge in Washington is rejecting an attempt to stop an executive order from President Trump calling for restrictions on voting by mail. NPR's Hansi Lo Wang reports that another judge in Massachusetts is preparing to rule on that same order in the coming weeks.
10: U.S. District Judge Carl Nichols found it's too early for an emergency ruling that would block key parts of an order that the Trump administration has not carried out yet. Rob Weiner of the Lawyers Committee for Civil Rights Under Law is representing some of the challengers.
11: It was predominantly an issue of timing, and we live to continue fighting through the coming days.
10: Trump's order calls for the federal government to create lists of adult U.S. citizens in each state. It also calls for banning the U.S. Postal Service from delivering mail-in ballots to anyone not on those lists. USPS is a financial supporter of NPR. Separately, a federal judge in Boston is preparing to rule on claims that the president's directives violate the Constitution, which gives power to state legislatures and Congress, not the president, to set federal election rules. Hansi Lo Wang, NPR News.
8: A 14-year-old from Rancho Cucamonga, California, Shrey Parikh, is the winner of the 2026 Scripps National Spelling Bee. In the final round, the two finalists went head-to-head in a spell-off, the Spelling Bee version of overtime. This is how the announcement was made.
12: Shrey, during the spell-off, you correctly spelled a total of 32 words. You correctly spelled a total of 25 words, and that means that Shrey, you are the 2000.
8: The three-day competition in Washington, D.C. began with nearly 250 students. Nine advanced to the finals. Winning the championship includes a $50,000 prize, a commemorative medal, a reference library, and a trip to Universal Orlando Resort. All three stock market indexes finished in positive territory. The Dow added 24 points. And you're listening to NPR News. A Blue Origin Glenn rocket exploded during the test launch Thursday night on the launch pad at Cape Canaveral, Florida. The rocket was undergoing an engine hot fire test in preparation for an upcoming satellite launch. The blast sent a huge fireball into the sky. Advisors to the Food and Drug Administration Thursday recommended the next COVID-19 vaccines that they target the latest variant to become dominant in the United States. NPR's Rob Stein reports.
13: The FDA advisors are recommending that the new COVID boosters for this fall and winter target a variant known as XFG, which is now causing more than half of all new COVID cases in the U.S. The recommendation came despite concerns that the government is gathering less data about which new variants are emerging. The World Health Organization recently recommended the next vaccines target a different variant, known as LP.8.1, but said shots targeting XFG could also be used. The FDA will now make a final decision about the next COVID booster formulation. Rob Stein, NPR News.
8: There's no word yet from the White House if President Trump will approve a tentative agreement with Iran to extend the current ceasefire for another 60 days while negotiators start a new round of talks. Vice President J.D. Vance confirmed there was an agreement Thursday, and it comes at a time when it appears the current ceasefire has been wavering. There have been several instances where the U.S. has taken what it calls defensive action. If negotiations do resume, Iran's nuclear power promises to be front and center. This is NPR.
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5: You're listening to Immigration and the Challenge to Belong. A special report from Call to Mind, American Public Media's initiative to foster new conversations about mental health. I'm Angela Davis. Immigration in the United States may be the most tense issue in the country right now, and it's not a new one. Our borders were relatively open to immigration in the 18th and early 19th centuries, but after the Civil War, certain states passed their own immigration laws. Then the U.S. Supreme Court stepped in to say it is a federal responsibility. Ever since, immigration has been a hot-button subject. It's important to note, with the exception of the native people who lived here first, nearly every American traces their lineage to somewhere else, to a heritage country. Some ancestors came long ago. Some families arrived more recently. Yet, who can enter the United States, who can stay to work and create a family here, and who can become an American? These are all questions reeling around us. Today, there are more than 53 million people born in other countries who call the United States home. With the experiences they bring, come past and present mental health challenges. And that's what this special report is about. Over the coming hour, we'll hear about the unique mental health burdens faced by immigrants to the United States. We'll hear about long-standing issues like prejudice, stereotypes, and the pressure to fit in. And we'll see how recent federal immigration enforcement has rippled through immigrant communities while deeply affecting their well-being. To get started, I spoke with Amanda Venta. She's a clinical psychologist and the director of the Youth and Family Studies Lab at the University of Houston. Dr. Venta has spent a good amount of her career working with immigrant families along the U.S.-Mexico border, and she's researched how migration can impact mental health.
6: We have seen, as long as there have been immigrants, there has been discrimination, there has been xenophobia. Those experiences have strong correlations to every mental health experience you can think of. So we see higher rates of depression, higher rates of anxiety. In children, we see higher rates of behavioral problems. All of those associated with those experiences of discrimination and that sense that you don't belong here in the United States. We also see in the immigrant community a really disproportionate rate of post-traumatic stress disorder. Really high symptoms of this constellation of experiences, including like sleep disturbance and anxiety and emotional symptoms, those sorts of things that together we call post-traumatic stress disorder and that we think originate from traumatic experiences, which immigrants are really vulnerable to.
15: So there's a long list of mental health conditions that immigrant communities are more at risk for. And it's easy to understand why.
6: We know that part of the immigrant experience is the migratory experience. Many immigrants choose to come to the United States because things are not okay in their home countries. Most people want to stay home, in fact, until their homes become dangerous because of natural disasters, because of poverty, because of crime and gang violence, war. All of those things are going to expose people to traumatic events. And then we see that those very same people are then forced to migrate into the U.S. And it's typically not through an easy channel where everything goes smoothly. It's typically in ways that are challenging and expose them to trauma as well. So by the time they even arrive at the United States, they come with a very heavy trauma burden that can translate to mental health symptoms.
15: You live in Texas, where there have been large immigration enforcement operations, especially close to the border. And you've worked with many asylum seekers. So talk to us about the unique mental health concerns you've seen in that community of people.
6: Asylum seekers are really misunderstood. I think in the United States, there's a lot of concern about these big groups of people being allowed into the U.S. without any sort of vetting. We see large groups of asylum seekers doing exactly what they're supposed to do. They come to a U.S. border. In my case, most of my work has been at the U.S.-Mexico border, the Texas-Mexico border. They come to that border or to a border point of entry, and they say, for X, Y, and Z reason, I don't feel safe in my home country, and I would like to exercise my legal right to seek asylum in the United States. Those people don't come without any vetting. So they're vetted both there at the border, where they may be given temporary entry into the U.S., and then they're vetted over the course of a long immigration court hearing process to make an ultimate determination about their asylum case. Most people don't know that about asylum-seeking families. They think that they just get carte blanche to be in the U.S. and that they contribute in some way to crime and unrest here in the U.S. That's not true at all. These are folks who have waited days, weeks, months. We've even seen families waiting years to be able to make their asylum appointment. All of those things open families up to mental health problems and general chronic stress in their lives.
15: I want to focus on family separations. What does the data show us about psychological harm of separating families?
6: Our data speak really clearly and loudly that family separation is bad for mental health. It is bad for the parents' mental health, and it is bad for the children's mental health. For the children, it tends to operate through a path known as attachment. So it threatens the attachment between children and their primary caregivers, of course, right? Somebody separates you from your kids, it's going to challenge that bond. We know that bond is critical for every element of child development. It's critical for their school functioning. It's critical for their social functioning. It's critical for their mental health functioning. So family separation threatens that bond. For the parents, we see that family separation is associated with tons of feelings of guilt, and we see symptoms of depression and anxiety associated with it.
15: What is the psychological impact of raids and deportations on communities who are vulnerable?
6: I think we really need to think about the impact of those sorts of raids on all of us, not just on vulnerable communities, but on communities at large. People who live in America are affected by this, right? It makes vulnerable communities less likely to do things like go to school, seek social support services, go to church, go to the doctor, engage in preventative care. Those sorts of things are going to make all of us more vulnerable. This is making all Americans less healthy, right? If we have segments of the population that are scared to go to school, segments of the population that are scared to go to the grocery store and buy healthy food, and they're resorting to the corner store, segments of the population that are so scared to take their kid to the pediatrician, right? People who are not engaging in preventative care, that's going to have knock-on effects on all people in our society and all of our public health. It's a real danger to public health, in addition to being a threat to what all of us must think of as being Americans. We all, I think, are grappling with what it means to live in a society where people are scared to go to school and people are scared to go to church. It's the first time, as far as I know, in recent memory, that immigration enforcement actions have happened in those places. And it raises real questions for all of us about what we hold dear as Americans.
15: That was Dr. Amanda Venta, a psychologist at the University of Houston. We'll hear from her again later in the hour. You're listening to Immigration and the Challenge to Belong, a special report from Call to Mind and American Public Media. I'm Angela Davis. As we've heard, the impact of immigration enforcement, the raids and deportations, can result in long-lasting emotional wounds, especially when families are separated. Operation Metro Surge was the largest federal immigration crackdown in history. It targeted the state of Minnesota. And while the stated objective was to focus on allegations of fraud and illegal activity by immigrants and undocumented people, arrests happened in many communities, regardless of criminal record or immigration status. The months-long operation eventually subsided, but many Minnesotans are still dealing with the fallout. St. Cloud, Minnesota is a mid-sized city on the Mississippi River. It's been home to a rapidly growing Somali community. The surge of federal ICE agents stopping and detaining immigrants in the St. Cloud area created a climate of intense fear and anxiety lasting for months. Many Somali people still feel the effects on their mental health. Minnesota Public Radio's Kirsty Marone has this report.
16: A.H. moved to St. Cloud, a city in central Minnesota, about an hour north of the Twin Cities, from his homeland of Somalia 12 years ago, when he was 28. Until recently, he says, St. Cloud was a good place to live, a little quieter and less busy than the Twin Cities.
17: Since Minneapolis is crowded, it's a place with a lot of noise. But I chose this place because it's calming. And when I want to go to the city, I can just go.
16: We agreed to use A.H.'s initials instead of his real name because he's fearful for his safety. Before the recent federal immigration enforcement surge, A.H. says his life was relatively normal, going to appointments, to the market. But all that changed when U.S. Immigration and Customs Enforcement agents showed up in St. Cloud, targeting the city's Somali American community. In January, residents confronted dozens of ICE agents at a strip mall of Somali-owned businesses in St. Cloud. A local TV station captured video.
18: You're not welcome.
16: After hearing news of the federal immigration action, A.H. says he started feeling a lot of fear and stopped leaving his house.
17: I used to go to the shops. I used to go see people out in public. When ICE came, it ended up with me locking myself in my home, and I wouldn't go out anywhere.
16: He says being stuck at home left him feeling depressed.
17: It feels like you're someone who's in jail when you're just sitting at home. Even if someone said to you, "We'll bring you food," but then they say, "Just sit in your house, don't go out that door." It's like you're someone in jail.
16: A.H. came to the U.S. legally and has a green card, but news reports

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1: War, violence, and fleeing their homeland.
2: They tend to go through a lot of trauma before they get here. So this is not a new wave of trauma. They just relive in their trauma.
1: Adin says many of his clients are first-generation immigrants from East Africa, where there's a deeply rooted stigma against talking about mental health. But he and other providers have been working to overcome that taboo and encourage people to seek help. The Center for Victims of Torture, an international nonprofit headquartered in St. Paul, Minnesota, opened an office in St. Cloud in 2015. It provides psychotherapy for people who've experienced significant physical and mental trauma, and sometimes torture. Some are new immigrants and asylum seekers. Others have lived in St. Cloud for years. Amal Hassan is the center's community development and education coordinator. She says the recent ICE action caused some people to re-experience past memories of hiding, fleeing, or living in constant fear for their safety.
3: A lot of people that came here were like, we thought we were safe. And then seeing people in America getting gunned down, that they had to relive that sort of nightmare, torture.
1: Hassan says one client described the fear like a lion that shows up in their room every night.
3: So like every night I'm re-experiencing some of that torture. Even when you're going through therapy, you're seeing providers and you're taking care of it, it takes a long time to heal from those kind of trauma.
1: Hassan says during the ICE action, people were afraid to come to the Center for Victims of Torture's office for appointments. Telehealth visits don't always work, she says, because some people share a home with others and don't have privacy. Hassan met some clients in their cars. She even bought a window shield to help them feel safer.
3: A lot of the clients that right now are describing feelings of like, I feel like I still have to hide, closing all the windows. I'm afraid to even let the sunlight come in because what if they're outside?
1: Therapists like Hassan try to help people develop strategies to manage stress and anxiety. She says dialectical behavior therapy, or DBT, a kind of talk therapy, can help people regulate their emotions and increase their stress tolerance.
3: Everything passes. So how do you take care of yourself? How do you prioritize your mental health? And then what do you have control over and what you don't have control over?
1: CenterCare, the St. Cloud region's largest healthcare provider, also reports seeing an increase in people with mental health symptoms since the ICE surge. Hani Jacobson is a community health nurse and also a Somali American. She says because of her community's stigma surrounding mental health, people often talk about the effects in a different way.
4: So it's a lot of physical symptoms. You know, I have increased headaches and my body hurts and my stomach hurts.
1: Jacobson says getting people to recognize the connection between those physical symptoms and the mental stresses they're facing is a key to healing. CenterCare recently partnered with community organizations to host a class to help people understand the impact of war and violence on mental health and give them tools to cope. Dr. Kim Jaden is a family physician with CenterCare and part of its community health improvement team.
5: One of the phrases we use in trauma-informed care a lot is the body remembers, and sometimes saying that to people that will make them understand, oh, my physical body remembers the trauma that I went through 20 or 30 years ago. And so I have physical pain or physical feelings based on some of this re-traumatization.
1: But Jaden says some strategies she would typically recommend to people struggling with mental health, like getting outside and moving their bodies, may not work for those who are afraid to leave their homes.
5: If you're living in a militarist community or that's your perception, you're not going to want to go for a walk, right? You're not going to want to breathe that fresh air and be out in the community.
1: What does help, providers say, is keying in on people's strengths and reminding them of their resilience. Amal Hassan says it helps to know their rights as a U.S. resident and what resources are available so they feel less helpless. And providers say the close-knit nature of the Somali community also has been an asset.

0: During the surge, people shared information, drove others to appointments, and delivered food to those stuck at home. Still, providers like Dr. Jaden say they're concerned about the long-term impacts of the immigration enforcement.
1: Especially the young folks who have seen older sisters or brothers or parents, you know, be detained or pulled over when they're in the car. I mean, there's a lot of trauma there to unpack. And if the parents are in a place where they are being re-traumatized, it's going to be awfully hard for them to help that child build the resilience to not have some long-standing mental issues with that.
0: And Jacobson says the enforcement surge affected the entire Somali community. Even those who didn't have a direct encounter with ICE watched what was happening on social media.
2: So even if you personally did not experience that trauma, you saw it and it was in your neighborhood.
0: Now that most ICE agents have left St. Cloud, AH says he's feeling more hopeful. He started venturing out into the community again, to shops and to his therapy appointments. He encourages people feeling afraid and anxious to reach out to those around them to get the support they need.
3: If you face fear, don't give up, but come back from it by being in community.
0: For Call to Mind, I'm Kirsty Marone from NPR News.
4: You're listening to Immigration and the Challenge to Belong, a special report from Call to Mind. I'm Angela Davis. There are people walking among us who live with almost unimaginable mental and physical scars. They are refugees and asylum seekers who escaped to the United States from violent and repressive regimes in their home countries. And many need help healing from the torture and state-sponsored violence they endured. For more than 40 years, there's been a growing recognition among human rights and mental health advocates that this is a particular type of trauma, one that requires a particular type of treatment. Minnesota became the first state to open a healing center for that purpose. Founded in 1980, an organization called the Center for Victims of Torture went on to open locations across the country and the world. But when the U.S. government deployed thousands of federal agents to Minnesota, the Center for Victims of Torture confronted something new. Suddenly, the center was treating trauma triggered by the actions of the U.S. government. Reporter Kari Spencer has more.
5: The Center for Victims of Torture operates a clinic in St. Paul. It's in an old Victorian-style home and is usually a lively hub for physical therapy, face-to-face psychotherapy, and group support. But in January, room after room at the center was filled with empty chairs. That's because at the peak of the federal ICE surge in Minnesota, most of the clients were afraid to leave their homes. At the time, program manager Sarah Nelson said the clinic's whole model changed overnight.
6: We're not a crisis response clinic. That's not what we're trained to do. That's not what we're set up to do.
5: But that's what it became. The clients, their families, and their Minnesota communities were in crisis. The center's staff discreetly delivered groceries to ensure clients in hiding could eat. They talked some clients through panic attacks over the phone when ICE was nearby. And they tried to help six clients who were detained by ICE. Nelson says all of them were asylum seekers who had permits to legally work here.
6: It's really horrifying to go from giving someone psychotherapy to help them cope with past torture to have them be disappeared into this detention facility where you know that people have been harmed and that people have died and to not be able to contact them.
5: Nelson said staff heard from one detained client only because he managed to pass a secret note to a cellmate who was getting released. He scribbled his social worker's phone number on the note. 4 months later, the man is still in detention. Another client was cut off from her medication, and for weeks, the facility would not accept letters from her doctor.
6: If our clients were experiencing these exact same things in another country and came here, they would qualify for our services as torture survivors. Withholding medical care is a form of torture.
5: That client has since been released. Two others remain in detention. But it's not just the detained clients who are suffering. The Center for Victims of Torture serves about 300 people in Minnesota who staff say have been reliving past traumas. In January, I spoke with two clients at the clinic. Both are men who recently escaped ethnic cleansing in Ethiopia. Neither of them wanted their names shared or even their voices broadcast in order to protect their safety. Both said what they witnessed in Minnesota reminded them of what they had fled in East Africa. One of them was a doctor in Ethiopia. He continued to treat sick people even while he was tortured in a concentration camp. He said the persecution of minorities there started with officials using dehumanizing rhetoric. Eventually, he couldn't drive his car for fear of being targeted because of his ethnicity. Then, government forces started going door to door. The doctor said he watched the same thing unfold in Minnesota.
7: Nearly every client I talk to now says, this reminds me of back home. This reminds me of what I came here to escape.
5: That's Jill Davidson. She's a social worker at the St. Paul Clinic.
7: And they believed that coming here would be a place where they could speak out, where they could protest or even just speak their mind safely.
5: Davidson says instead of helping people enroll in classes and celebrate milestones, she was talking people through nightmare scenarios. Clients suffered from headaches and flashbacks that, in a turn of events, were triggered by the U.S. government, not the places they'd fled. It's not what anyone imagined coming to America would mean.
8: Most of them, they were looking forward to the prospect of their life here.
5: Yasna Shabazi is a psychotherapist at the clinic. She said many of her patients had been on the cusp of graduating from treatment, but suddenly they were back to basics. That meant helping people regulate their nervous systems with breathing exercises and art therapy. Some clients reported old body pains returning, so she referred them to physical therapists.
8: They have been through the most harrowing experiences of state violence already, but now they're back on ground zero again, as if the trauma from the prison happened yesterday.
5: The ICE surge eventually ended, but that did not bring a sense of lasting relief to the center's clients. I checked in again with Sarah Nelson, the program director. She says the Center for Victims of Torture is at capacity.
6: We have a wait list. Like, more people are coming to our door asking for services, and we can't help them because the people that were that are currently in our services aren't getting better.
5: Nelson says one of the most crucial steps in treating trauma is creating a foundation of safety for survivors. But after the surge, that foundation feels precarious. Now many clients are anxiously awaiting the fate of their asylum cases. More and more clients have been called in for hearings in recent weeks, often on shorter notice than before. And all of this comes as the White House celebrates what appears to be a historic low for the number of asylum cases granted.
6: And if the United States doesn't want them, where should they go? They don't have anywhere else to go. It's not safe back home.
5: Adding to the fear, not knowing if their cases will be heard fairly. Still, Nelson says staff were recently surprised to learn that one client was granted asylum. She says they're hoping to celebrate more good news when they can. For Call to Mind in St. Paul, Minnesota, I'm Kari Spencer from NPR News.
4: When Kari reported the story, she asked the Department of Homeland Security to comment on reports of poor conditions at detention facilities. A DHS spokesperson responded, but did not address those claims. Let's take a break. When we come back, we'll hear from an expert who says stereotypes pose a real threat to immigrants and that the harm goes back decades. That's coming up on Immigration and the Challenge to Belong, a special report from Call to Mind and APM.
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10: James Tallarico is the Democratic nominee for a key Senate seat in Texas, and he's running against Texas Attorney General Ken Paxton, who just won his primary with backing from President Trump. Other Democrats have tried to flip Texas. We asked Tallarico what makes him different and whether a blue wave is realistic in a red state. His answer on the next Morning Edition from NPR News.
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4: Welcome back. You're listening to Immigration and the Challenge to Belong, a special report from Call to Mind and American Public Media. I'm Angela Davis. During the recent federal immigration enforcement, many immigrants to this country have been characterized as illegal criminals. But those are sweeping claims and in many cases have been revealed to be untrue. Reporting by our colleagues at Minnesota Public Radio News and APM Reports found three-quarters of ICE arrestees during Operation Metro Surge in Minnesota had no criminal record. But stereotypes about communities of people can be far-reaching, and they're not only misleading, but can also be deeply hurtful. Dr. Helen Hsu is a clinical psychologist at Stanford University. And she's the past president of the Asian American Psychological Association. Dr. Hsu was born in Taipei, Taiwan, and lived her first 4 years there. Her family immigrated to San Francisco in 1979. Growing up, she knew she and her family were immigrants. She saw the impatience in others when her parents spoke slow, imperfect English. And Dr. Hsu recognized racism at an early age. But she also felt the constant pressure of a stereotype many Asians in the United States have to deal with.
13: The model minority myth. The way it impacts the community is sort of there's an intense pressure to be the high-achieving, good grades, law-abiding, no problems, certainly no mental health problems person, and to think that there's something deeply wrong with you if you have any problems, which of course is just being human. But mostly what I hear from Asian Americans, especially young people, I feel like a total failure if I'm not like the perfect child, or I feel like I have to conform to the model minority to be accepted. And then what is extremely painful is some people do conform to being the model minority and they experience racism or negative experiences anyway. And then that feels very shocking and difficult.
4: Are there any other longstanding stereotypes Asians in the U.S. live with that you can share?
13: One of the most common microaggressions that Asian Americans will share is as a perpetual foreigner. So you could be an Asian American who's been here for five generations. You may not speak another language. You don't have any connection to your heritage country. And yet, based on your face, your phenotype, people treat you like you're a perpetual foreigner. And that often has extremely damaging impact over time because it's chronic. Feeling like no matter what model minority they act like, no matter how much they achieve, how American they feel, how loyal they are, they're treated like they don't belong here.
4: So can these myths then turn into mental health challenges or even mental illness?
13: It definitely contributes. So we know mental illness is a biopsychosocial factor, a little bit inherited, but a lot from life experiences and the community and the pressures that we live in. There's a lot of data that actually show that the fear right now of stereotyping, harassment, detention, that has contributed to rising levels of anxiety, depression, anger, impact on self-esteem, and it impacts the social health of a community, which also impacts mental health.
4: Given the current news cycle, more people are thinking about the well-being of immigrants, but we know this isn't a new issue.
14: What are some of the mental health struggles unique to Asian immigrants here in the U.S.?
13: Many of the Asian American immigrants who are immigrants or refugees, that they may bring trauma and stressors that have come from their experiences. And then they experience new stressors and traumas if they are facing harassment and sort of these barriers once they arrive. And that obviously contributes the chronic stress, the chronic physical strain of being low income, being overworked. I meet a lot of Asian American immigrants who it's their MD who says, you know, I really think all of this stress and pressure is causing or related to your migraines, your gastrointestinal pain, your body tension. And so I often meet them after they see the doctor.
14: The most recent census counted more than 25 million people in the United States who identify as Asian American and Pacific Islander, commonly known as AAPI. Now, it's important to note the term is very general. It represents many different countries, nationalities, and unique cultures. It also includes those who were born in the U.S. or in their heritage country. Numerous reports find that AAPI adults are the least likely to seek or get mental health treatment. Dr. Helen Hsu says she's hopeful, though, because young Asians are more open to talking about mental health. Many seek help when they need it.
13: You could just take a quick look on Instagram, for example, to see more and more Asian Americans of younger generations talking really openly about wanting to be the ones who break intergenerational cycles of trauma, about wanting to connect to care and demanding better trained, culturally responsive mental health experts.
14: Intergenerational trauma, that's a term we hear a lot of these days. And, you know, maybe everyone doesn't really understand this idea. So can we take a moment to talk about how intergenerational trauma, how it gets passed on?
13: Maybe a specific example, when I was working in Oakland at Asian Community Mental Health Services, I found myself working with a lot of youth who were American-born youth of Southeast Asian refugees. So Lao, Hmong, and Cambodian refugees and their children here. And we noticed there were all kinds of emotional, mental health, and behavioral struggles and problems. And these were kids who'd never themselves experienced the horrors what their parents did. And yet, because their parents had never been treated, didn't necessarily have language, didn't have support, and so we saw high levels of untreated substance abuse, depression, PTSD, that impacted their ability to parent and also to help their kids with the modern struggles their kids might have faced. And so the trauma, therefore, just continues to pass on.
14: Looking at today, 2026, immigrants in the United States are dealing with a lot, regardless of citizenship status. What are you seeing today? What are you hearing in your clinic?
13: We are definitely seeing an incredible amount of anxiety. And not only anxiety for new immigrants or refugees, but people who've been here long established. That the fact that United States citizens, that people who are legally with green cards have status, have been detained and brutalized, and is absolutely terrifying. And in 23 years as a psychologist, I've never quite seen levels like this across communities. And there's really an existential and moral crisis and a real grieving for folks who have made their homes here and truly like have contributed to their communities and don't feel like any other place is their home. And yet to feel this sort of overhanging daily chronic stress, that's what's most damaging to the mind and the body, right? To have elevated levels of cortisol, to be hypervigilant as you're trying to get through your day, that definitely contributes to mood disorders and anxiety problems. And that spirals into all sorts of things.
14: And I noted that you used the word grief. Grieving mm-hmm. is happening. And absolutely. What do you make of that?
13: There's a grief for so many people. So many Asian American immigrants really came here in good faith and really believing that the United States provided better human rights protections than where they were coming from. and was a beacon of freedom and opportunity, which it has been on some level. And yet what we're seeing now is that sort of has been falling apart. Things like, I thought I could trust, you know, that this was a place where people follow the Constitution. I thought I could trust that I would work really hard at school or at my business and I would be justly rewarded and treated equally. And there's a real grief and fear that that is all appears to be falling apart.
14: That was Dr. Helen Hsu, a clinical psychologist at Stanford University. She also has a private practice called Hella Mental Health. You're listening to Immigration and the Challenge to Belong, a special report from Call to Mind and American Public Media. I'm Angela Davis. Psychologist Amanda Venta, who we heard from earlier, spends a lot of her time talking about belonging. A few years ago, she published a study that found young immigrants who felt accepted in the United States did and felt better. And those who didn't feel accepted were more likely to struggle with depression, anxiety, and suicidal thoughts. Dr. Venta says the stakes are high for immigrants, but that everyone in the community is worse off when some neighbors don't feel welcomed.
15: We've known for quite some time that immigrant communities are resilient and are versatile, right? So they will, they'll find a way to meet needs for them and for their families. We actually see paradoxically better health in many immigrant communities than we do in their non-immigrant counterparts. That's not because of less adversity, right? They actually have way higher levels of adversity. But they find a way forward. They come together as a community, right? They come together as families. They use other resources that maybe we're not so used to thinking about. Not all mental health care comes from a psychologist, right? It might come from a member of your cultural group. It might come from a member of the religious group, that sorts of thing. So I think just because we're not seeing them doesn't necessarily mean that it's untreated, right? But this is really the first time in recent history that we're standing in immigrants' communities' way in terms of being able to even make those resources come together, right? This is the first time we're seeing immigration enforcement in churches, in schools, in immigration courts, right? For the first time in recent memory that we're seeing enforcement there. So I'm really concerned that dismantling the supports that the immigrant community has built in their community is going to be really dangerous for their mental health, and that it'll be dangerous for all of our mental health. I know many non-immigrants who feel very distressed by seeing this in their communities.
14: So what do we do? How do communities, states, cities, individuals foster belonging? What do we do?
15: I think it depends on who we are, right? So I think all of us are operate at many different levels. At a very basic level, I think we all have a question of whether we can pull somebody in to belonging in our personal lives, right? Is there a neighbor? Is there a peer in your child's school? Is there a coworker? Is there somebody who currently feels that they don't belong that could benefit from your kindness? It doesn't matter if they're an immigrant or not, right? At the end of the day, if you messed up, all you did was be kind to somebody. What a terrible error you made in the day, right? And then we have to really question our policies, right? So I think there's a common misconception that caring about immigrants means not caring about borders. That's not true. You can care about immigrants and you can care about national security and borders. You just have to question whether the enforcement actions are really about national security and borders or whether they're about xenophobia. So I think at a policy level, we need to be thinking about prioritizing the family. The family is the most important unit for child development. We have known that for decades. So if we threaten the family, if we pull parents away from children, if we pull spouses away from one another, it's going to be bad for both spouses. It's going to be bad for the children. So our policies, whether we let people into the U.S. or not, is not the question. The question is, why are we pulling them apart here? Why are we separating them at the border? That doesn't track, right? That's not about borders. That's not about national security. That's about not respecting the sanctity of the family because it's an immigrant family. I'd say the same thing in terms of schools, healthcare, right? We really need to think about whether those are actually efforts that are designed to keep borders safe and maintain security in the United States, or whether they're efforts that are meant to frighten immigrant communities, right? I don't think immigration enforcement at schools is keeping us safer. I think it's actually making children and families more frightened, challenging the sense of belonging, not just for the immigrant child, but for every other child in that classroom.
14: Dr. Vinto, you've seen a lot in your work and your research. From your lens, what do our listeners really need to know? What do we need to understand about the mental health of immigrants in the U.S. right now?
15: I hope people could understand that the mental health of immigrants is the mental health of Americans. Immigrants might even be on this radio show right now, right? There are immigrants sitting next to you on the train. There are immigrants in school with your kids. There are immigrants on TV. There are immigrants in the White House, right? There are immigrants at every level of American society. They are inextricably intertwined with the health of Americans. Acting like they're an other that can be treated differently, that can be deported, that can be denied health care, that can be separated from their children. That's just a myth. That's not real. There's actually immigrants everywhere. And our health as Americans is connected to the health of immigrants. I think we really need to start thinking that way. And we really need to start questioning what we would want done to our families, to our children, to us, if we wanted to move to another country.
14: You're listening to Immigration and the Challenge to Belong, a special report from Call to Mind and American Public Media. I'm Angela Davis. We've heard throughout this hour that the difficult experiences some immigrants in the United States have can come at a high cost to their mental health. And with the escalated tension around federal immigration policy, many folks born in other countries are navigating new levels of fear and uncertainty, regardless of their citizenship status. That suffering is taking a toll on their well-being. But there's a survival tool we haven't heard about yet, and it's scientifically linked to mental health benefits: activism. People who organize and get involved in community issues they care about report lower rates of anxiety and depression and are in better overall health. This is especially true for immigrant youth. Call to Mind's Jessica Barry caught up with a woman who found her own well-being through activism.
16: What up, my people?
17: Meet Graysa Martinez Rosas.
16: Buenas tardes a toda mi gente latina. ¿Dónde estamos?
17: Graysa is speaking at the 2025 Hands-Off Rally in Washington, D.C. Tens of thousands protested the Trump administration's firing of federal workers, its immigration crackdowns, and more.
16: So, y'all look so beautiful. I wish you could be in this place. And there's so many of you. I want you to take a moment to say high five to your neighbor. Y'all have been.
17: Graysa is looking cool. She's wearing all black and standing center stage in front of a sea of demonstrators holding signs. She's having fun with the crowd and seems born for this, and she probably was. Graysa is the executive director of United We Dream, the largest immigrant youth-led network in the country. Experts told me that activism can serve as a protective tool that has mental health benefits for people who get involved, especially during difficult times. I wanted to meet a U.S. immigrant involved in community organizing, and a researcher said I should talk to Graysa. To understand her story, you need to know more about Graysa's family and where she's from.
18: I was born among the corn stalks. It's the place of my ancestral land.
17: Graysa Martinez Rosas was born in the Central Valley of Mexico, in the state of Hidalgo.
18: Our family for centuries was able to make a living planting and cultivating corn.
17: She told me that for many reasons, money, opportunity, and wanting a better future for the next generations, her parents decided to move to the U.S. as undocumented immigrants. Graysa's in her mid-30s now and still remembers the journey to Texas. She was 7 years old.
18: My family decided that our route was going to be through the water, and we picked a spot in the Rio Grande River. I remember how scary it was for me, but I really didn't want to cry because my dad looked really concerned and my mom also looked scared. And I just remember feeling like whatever happens, I need to make it to the other side.
17: And the whole family made it. Dallas became their new home, and Graysa and her sisters were immediately enrolled in school. Mental health experts talk a lot about the pressure undocumented kids can live with. It's unlike anything their classmates born in the U.S. have to think about. Fear of deportation, getting separated from their parents, just knowing they aren't legal citizens in the country where they live. Grace had told me she felt the weight of these secrets. She remembers an accomplishment at school that should have made her happy.
18: There was this award that was given to the best sixth grade boy and sixth grade girl. And a part of the award was like a big like recognition and like a school assembly and another prize, a savings bond towards going to college. I really wanted to be that like sixth grade best girl. But then there was the other part of me that was the little girl that like was just really scared of being seen. Because if I was seen, then I could put myself and my parents and my family at risk of deportation.
17: Grace did win. She was named the top sixth grade girl at her school. Getting that early recognition of her academic performance stayed with her. She told me it planted the seed for college and beyond.
18: Someone believed that I would be able to go to college. And in my heart, I just knew that even though I was undocumented, because I had this college savings bond, I had like a way in.
17: Grace was a successful student, always top of her class, but she tried to stay under the radar and not get too much attention. She kept her family's immigration status a secret. But at the end of her senior year, Congress passed a law making all undocumented immigrants subject to criminal prosecution. Protests erupted across the country, and that sparked something in Grace.
18: I don't know what drove me to like call my friend Gustavo and for us to talk about organizing our own walkout. I think it was just like the pain that I saw and the fear that I saw again in my parents' eyes when I explained to them what this bill was and just my like, I need to do something. And I'm so glad that I did that. In my language, I think it was God that said like I needed to do something to stand up for myself and my family. And it changed my life.
17: After college, Grace launched a career in advocacy work for immigrant rights, and numerous studies have found that community-engaged youth have lower rates of depression, anxiety, and mental distress. Getting involved serves almost as a protective tool, and those who are active have a higher sense of agency and live with more hope for their future. And there's also the benefit of finding community through activism. Young people who find others with a shared sense of purpose are less likely to feel lonely and isolated. One researcher told me this is all incredibly important because immigrant youth are at a higher risk of major depression and suicidal ideation. When I talked to Grace about her mental health before and after she started to organize, she said there was a clear shift in how she felt.
18: I was so ashamed. I just didn't want to be seen before. And after experiencing like what it felt like to not only participate in a walkout, but lead one, I felt like I found myself.
17: And she says she also found a community outside her family.
18: The feeling of meeting other young people that had the same fears that I did, that decided to like chant out loud and be proud of like our immigrant heritage, I could not leave that because it made me feel powerful.
17: Yeah.
18: It made me feel like I belonged.
17: So back to Grace's speech from the 2025 Hands Off rally. Here's something she said as the crowd cheered her on.
16: I am an immigrant. I am undocumented, unafraid, queer, and unashamed.
17: Grace has legal status now. But considering the new levels of contention around immigration policy, I asked if she'd still proudly declare that she's undocumented.
18: Yes, I said that in that speech. I said that 2 months ago, and I said that last week. It speaks to the part of me that for that is true, and I feel like it's also my responsibility in this moment.
17: She told me she gets scared sometimes, but it feels like an appropriate response right now. Grace has a strong community and is proud of the work she does with United We Dream. On difficult days, she leans on her clear sense of purpose and a lesson she learned from her father.
18: I've never been more clear that even though it's some of the most dangerous times to be who I am, which is a queer immigrant leader within the social justice movement, and yet, I think my dad's sort of teaching lives in my brain and in my heart, which is to say that courage is doing it afraid anyway. I wake up and I do it anyway.
17: For Call to Mind, I'm Jessica Barry.
14: While community engagement can be therapeutic and empowering for people, advocates say it's going to take more than that to relieve the mental health burdens of immigrants in the United States. Psychologist Amanda Venta, who we've heard from throughout the show, says a sense of real belonging is essential. She thinks of belonging like a tapestry, and that immigrants in this country are really good at weaving together a new home or community. But when basic needs are taken away, when families are separated, when a sense of security is ruptured, the result is suffering and fear.
15: And it seems like in the end, it's actually simple. That feeling like you don't belong in a place hurts you. It leads to experiences of depression and anxiety. It even leads to increased risk of suicide. If we're dismantling the interpersonal tapestry of belonging that keeps immigrants, and I would dare to say all of us, healthy and safe from adversity in the world, we're going to end up with a very vulnerable population.
14: You've been listening to Immigration and the Challenge to Belong, a special report from Call to Mind, American Public Media's initiative to foster new conversations about mental health. We'd like to thank Muhammad Ibrahim for his translation. This program was produced and written by our senior producer, Jessica Barry, and edited by Stephen Smith. Our technical director is Josh Savageau, and Hans Buto scored the show. I'm Angela Davis. Thanks so much for joining me. To find all our past programs, visit our website at calltomindnow.org. Thank you for listening to Immigration and the Challenge to Belong, a special report from Call to Mind.
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21: Hello, welcome to Newsday on the BBC World Service. I'm Anne Soy in Nairobi, and James Copnell is in London.
22: Our top story today, the US Vice President J.D. Vance says a ceasefire extension deal with Iran is very close, though there are some outstanding issues. The deal would allow for further discussions on Iran's nuclear program and an agreement on free navigation through the Strait of Hormuz. We'll get the thoughts of the former senior director for the Gulf at the US National Security Council.
21: We also head to Oman and find out why this Gulf country has fallen out of favor with President Trump.
22: And we're going to hear about a possible new $250 note in the US featuring an image of President Trump. Our business presenter Nick Marsh will take us through the details after this bulletin of the latest world news.
23: Live from NPR News in Washington, I'm Dan Ronan. AAA says the price of unleaded gasoline now averages $4.42 nationally, down 14 cents in the last week. Costco is getting lots of first-time visitors to its gas stations. Thanks to the higher gas prices, the chain says it's selling records amount of fuel, and shoppers are visiting and also hunting for deals. NPR's Eleni Saluki reports.
24: Costco says between April and mid-May, it had the best five-week period on record for gas sales. Executives say high gas prices driven by the war in Iran are sending more drivers to its fuel stations for the first time, as people are looking for cheaper options. Costco's gas sales by volume set record after record in the last quarter. The company's overall sales grew 12%, with gas being a big factor, both higher sales and higher prices. AAA says regular gas now costs on average $1.20 more than it did a year ago. At the same time, Costco says shoppers are splurging when they find deals they like. Sales of massage cash chairs jumped in the latest quarter. Alina Seluch, NPR News.
23: Authorities in Dallas say three people died, including a child, and several others were injured when a natural gas explosion destroyed a residential apartment complex in the city's Oak Cliff neighborhood Thursday. Officials say they're in the recovery phase, and the fire department spokesman Jason Evans said crews are using drones and digging through the rubble by hand to see if there are additional victims.
0: We have joined that with an excavation phase of the operation, and the hope with doing those simultaneously is to not have us out here as long as we would be otherwise.
23: Thursday night, the National Transportation Safety Board, which has the authorization to investigate pipeline accidents, said it was sending a team of investigators to Dallas. The natural gas provider will also have its crews at the scene. Louisiana's House has passed a new congressional map with one less Democratic district on Thursday. Brooke Thorington from member station WKRF in Baton Rouge reports.
1: Several individuals had to be removed from the Capitol after the Louisiana House passed a 5-1 congressional map in favor of Republicans. Black lawmakers like Democratic Representative Denise Marcel say the new map is a disappointment.
2: It's frustrating to be here during this time. It's like we're going backwards, and I'm really frustrated.
1: The vote comes 1 month after the U.S. Supreme Court struck down the state's prior map, which had two majority black districts, and it weakened the Voting Rights Act. Louisiana's new map keeps a single majority black district in place. For NPR News, I'm Brooke Thorington in Baton Rouge.
23: And that map now goes to the state Senate. You're listening to NPR News. The Justice Department has opened a criminal investigation into writer E. Jean Carroll. Carroll is the woman who won an $83 million civil judgment against President Trump after she accused him of sexually assaulting and defaming her. The Associated Press is reporting the investigation is focusing on the possibility that Carroll may have committed perjury. Trump has also asked the Supreme Court to overturn one of the judgments. However, the U.S. Attorney's Office in Chicago is denying it opened an investigation. Since returning to the White House, the Justice Department has opened several investigations against perceived enemies and political opponents of the president. The Supreme Court ruled that a Mississippi death row inmate had been denied a fair trial 20 years ago. Justices said the courts failed to explore charges of racial discrimination. NPR's Nina Totenberg reports.
3: Terry Pitchford was 18 when he and a 16-year-old pal were charged with killing a storekeeper in Mississippi. Though the 16-year-old fired the fatal shot, prosecutors cut a deal with him for a 20-year sentence and then obtained a conviction and death sentence against Pitchford. But today, the Supreme Court threw out the conviction because the trial judge allowed the prosecutor to remove four of five black members from the jury pool, leaving just one black person on the jury in a county that's 40% black. Conservative Justice Brett Kavanaugh wrote the court's opinion, joined by Chief Justice Roberts and the court's three liberals. Nina Totenberg, NPR News, Washington.
23: All three stock indexes were up. This is NPR.
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21: Thank you for that news. Hello and welcome to Newsday on the BBC World Service. We are live in London with James Copnell and Ayman Soi in Nairobi.
25: We're going to focus on the Middle East crisis as the US yet again says a deal with Iran is close. We'll hear views from the region and from the US.
21: And we welcome your messages on that story or any other thing that you hear on the program. Our text number is +44 77 86 20 50 85.
25: We start then with the latest developments between Washington and Tehran. They're aiming for a deal to extend the current ceasefire between the US and Iran for 60 days, reopen the Strait of Hormuz, and launch deeper talks on the future of Iran's nuclear program. Earlier on Thursday, US officials said a framework of a deal had been agreed by both sides, but still needed the approval of the US President Donald Trump and Iran's leadership. Then The US Vice President, J.D. Vance, said that several sticking points were still hanging around before a final agreement could be reached. There has been no direct comment from Iran, but the country's semi-official Tasnim news agency has reported the deal has not been finalised or confirmed. So, is a deal close or not? A question I put earlier to Kirsten Fontenrose, Senior Director for the Gulf at the US National Security Council in the first President Trump administration. She's now at the Atlantic Council think tank.
5: That is really hotly debated. In the U.S., there is quite a bit of debate internally about whether or not the best solution to this long term is to resume strikes, to keep the economic squeeze on from the blockade, or to negotiate a deal. So Washington has not made up its mind. And in Tehran, it sounds to us here in the U.S. who talk to folks in Tehran that the same is going on, that you have IRGC hardliners who are arguing against a deal, arguing against talks, certainly trying to make it difficult for anything to happen anytime soon. They think there's logic in dragging this out beyond even midterms in the U.S., but also to the next presidential election. Keep the U.S. Having to bend or make concessions or suffer politically at home. And then you have diplomats in Iran who are watching the economic situation and saying, we've got to make some kind of concessions because the only chance in saving our regime is to have a little bit of an economic relief plan.
25: Would it be fair to say that both sides perhaps feel they have more leverage than the other, perhaps wrongly?
5: That's a great point. There are points of leverage on either side, and what it really comes down to is timeline. So if the U.S.'s lever is the fact that Iran is in dire economic straits, that they have been told that they have about 6% contraction this year by the IMF, they're about 70% inflation, the majority of their revenue has been cut off because of the blockade, they don't have oil flowing, so there's no future revenue. When does that come home to roost? At what point does that make it impossible for them to pay the security forces they rely on to keep the population oppressed? At what point are they unable to provide basic services? At what point do they not have fuel for domestic consumption and have to, you know, turn off the lights? At what point are they no longer to fire up the factories with which they are planning to rearm themselves? And on the U.S. side, are the midterm elections for Congress a pressure point for the U.S. president or not? He says he doesn't care, but the Republican Party certainly cares. And if he loses the House, how much can he get done in the second half of his administration? So both of them believe they have some leverage, and it really is an issue of which can survive that timeline.
25: Are the contours of a deal that would ultimately suit both sides visible to you?
5: Not one that would suit both sides. It really seems like they are talking the same words, but like what they mean by those words are different. They appear to believe that this deal means quite different things. The U.S. view is that Iran must reopen the Strait of Hormuz, but not just reopen it. They need to clear the mines they've laid in it, restore shipping fully, and then any relief that they would earn from the U.S. blockade and other pressure would be measured in stages. It wouldn't be, you know, you get reparations, that's off the table. And it certainly would not be that the blockade by the U.S. is lifted initially. It would be deliver force first and get rewarded later. But Iran sees it almost completely the opposite. They think that opening the strait should quickly lead to tangible economic benefits for them because that's what they're in dire need of. So that includes the lifting of the U.S. naval blockade within 30 days, they think. They think it includes assets to some of their frozen assets, beginning with about $6 billion that are frozen in Qatar. They have their eye on out of the gate. And then eventually they're looking at a foreign investment plan, including from energy companies, even from U.S. companies, if they can't get the reparations. So you've got these very different ideas about what this 30 and 60 day term on the ceasefire and the lifting of that blockade means. And you've got the same gap on the nuclear issue. DC sees the next phase as Iran reducing its enriched uranium stockpile, shipping some of the material and about 10 tons of additional less developed material to a third country. Iran is saying, well, we'd like to make this part of a broader exchange that must come with sanctions relief, and we'd like to downblend our uranium domestically and then ship it to a third country. While that might be something we could find some agreement on, then you have to get to which country would it go to? Iran is talking about places like Russia. The U.S. says no Russia, no China. So at every level, there is still a next piece to be discussed. And it's not only what that discussion is, it's also when will it be discussed and are there precursors to that discussion that one side is requiring? It's just not as simple as downgrade your nuclear material or get rid of it. It's, does that happen in phase one or phase two? What comes with it? Where does it go? There are a lot of pieces that they seem to not be speaking the same language on.
25: Kirsten Fontenrose there, former senior director for the Gulf at the U.S. National Security Council.
21: Now, even as U.S. officials signal that a deal is close, President Trump reportedly warned that Oman could be blown up if it failed to, in his words, behave. That's after discussions involving Iran over shipping routes in the Strait of Hormuz. Oman sees itself as providing quiet diplomacy, diplomatic bridge in the region, maintaining relations with both the United States and Iran. Let's now head to Oman and speak to Hatim Altai, editor-in-chief of Al Royea Daily newspaper in Muscat. Welcome to the program. Now, what has been the reaction to President Trump's remarks?
4: Good morning to all of you. I think the reaction was unified in Oman to look at this threat to blow up Oman. It's very unreasonable and very irresponsible and bullying from Trump to a country that considers itself as ally and is working for peace and helping the U.S. in so many diplomatic solutions. And whether for the last, let's say, 50 years, it's not something new that Oman is playing a diplomatic station or a diplomatic intermediator in talks and negotiation, whether it's with Iran or with other countries. And we have seen with Iran in the last, even before this war broke, that the deal was very much close to signing. So that's why His Excellency, the Minister of Foreign Affairs, said that this war is the deal was very close on the table for signing, and this war was not reasonable at all, an unjustified war. So you make wars to make deals and targets, but the deal was almost there, so why do you have to launch a war? So Oman is definitely, whether citizen or government, rejects this kind of threat.
21: And we, so you're talking about what was happening before the airstrikes on Iran started, when Oman was playing a mediator role. But what about after the war? Has it continued to play some sort of a role trying to bring the two sides together?
4: Yes, of course. Oman diplomacy and foreign affairs tried very hard, but it seems there is some other side in the story, that somebody in the Washington does not want any peaceful solution, and they have another agenda, and that's to continue the war, because as Mr. Trump said, he wants to regime change. And
21: they're now talking about potentially striking a deal to extend the ceasefire and to usher in talks to discuss the whole question of the nuclear issue. But then, talking about Oman, how are officials there explaining what could have prompted President Trump to issue this threat?
4: That's why we feel that it's very unreasonable, and it's the same rhetoric by Trump. He's bullying everybody every day, whether it's Venezuela or Cuba or Russia or China, you name it, and even people in the United States itself. So that kind of style, is nobody actually have any respect for it. And the Omani government does not want to answer or to that, but people and media and everybody and the society and in the whole world, even inside the U.S., the media rejected this kind of speeches that really meaningless and silly.
21: Given that kind of reaction from Oman, where does it leave U.S.-Omani relations, because Oman has been, you know, trying to kind of have good relations with the U.S. as well as its neighbor, Iran. Do you read that? Is it your reading that perhaps it's being forced to choose a side?
4: No, Oman will continue to play its neutral stand and try to make things through diplomatic

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1: 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The hospital announced on social media it has submitted a request to the city of Seattle asking the city to end its oversight on helipad landings. Seattle's Children's has spent more than 30 years operating under an agreement that only allowed helicopters to land on the hospital's helipad for the most extreme cases because the loud noise disturbed neighbors. But the Laurelhurst Community Council announced early this month it's agreed to revisit and reconsider the landing agreement. Seattle Children's says it's now looking forward to working with the Seattle City Council on the next steps.

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1: This is KUOW 94.9 Seattle. Texas State Representative James Tallarico believes he can become the first Democrat in decades to win a U.S. Senate race in Texas, all because
2: the most corrupt politician in America just became the Republican nominee.
1: And we'll have more on why this Democrat thinks he can succeed where many others have failed in 15 minutes.
3: Hey, I'm Katie Campbell. 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
1: Good morning, everyone. I'm Angela King. It is Friday, 6:20. It's also noticeably cooler than it was the same time yesterday morning. We have 52 degrees in Seattle right now. Pockets of rain falling around the region are forecast to dry up later on. And unlike yesterday's 80-degree sunny weather, we're expecting a cool, cloudy day with highs in the low 60s. But more sunshine is on the way. The National Weather Service says tomorrow is looking partly sunny with highs in the low to mid-60s with similar conditions and slightly warmer temperatures Sunday. And looks like the start of next week, starting off sunny and warm, with highs climbing back into the 70s and 80s. This is KUOW News.
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1: I learned to play the guitar when I was about 12 years old and then added other instruments to it, badly, by the way. Sort of after I had recorded a lot of my standard repertoire, I thought it would be really fun to examine this music. Mm-hmm. So the label said, you've got to meet Bela Fleck. So we met in New York and started this project a long time ago.
2: Bela Fleck, what about you? Do you remember how you met?
3: Well, I'm still blushing, but yes. I remember Renee had a list of maybe hundreds of songs she liked. She loves to do a lot of research. And she came down to Nashville and we recorded a few things, kind of did some demos. And so we finally found a space to explore it and we continued it and we completed it.
4: And so once again, my dear Johnny, my dear friend.
2: What intrigued you, though, about the collaboration?
3: Well, I am a big fan of female vocalists of all stripes and a huge Joni Mitchell fan and Bonnie Raitt, Linda Ronstadt, and Emmylou Harris. So this is someone at the highest level coming up and saying, hey, do you want to do something you always wanted to do?
2: You mentioned Joni Mitchell. The album takes its title, The Fiddle and the Drum, from a song that was first recorded by Joni Mitchell in 1969.

0: to opera.
1: Yeah, well, definitely. I have found over time that when I'm singing outside the classical genre, I need to typically stay in my lowest range because otherwise it starts to sound operatic. In Broadway, there's something in between that I can manage stylistically. But for this album, because it's atmospheric, it's mournful, it made sense to really stick with this lower range, unless I'm doing the whoops and the oohs.
2: is there,
1: and those are fun.
2: Those are fun. Did you feel like a different person singing this music?
1: No, because it's not any different for me than the difference between singing French opera and Strauss and German opera. I mean, those all require stylistic shifts based on the centuries in which the music was composed, the language, the actual style of the particular piece. It's all the same. It's really just adapting to a different genre and style.
3: Don't waste the beauty.
2: Do you have a hope for who you hope will find this album?
4: Yeah, well, I mean, I start in a different position. Maybe Renee can relate to this a little bit, but I'm a banjo player. So everybody's expectations of me are so low. It's almost impossible for me not to shatter them. And so if your idea is that this is like, what a terrible idea, and then you hear it, it's really quite nice.
2: That is Grammy Award-winning banjo player Bela Fleck and Grammy Award-winning soprano Renee Fleming. Their new album, Together, is The Fiddle and the Drum. Thank you both so much for talking with us.
4: Thank you.
1: Thank you, Michelle.
3: Till the 4th day of July.
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6: 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The Bipartisan Corporate Transparency Act was supposed to shed light on U.S. shell companies, but the Trump administration wants to shelve it. More on this in 15 minutes.
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6: Good morning, everyone. I'm Angela King. We have 52 degrees and cloudy skies in Seattle right now. Morning rain is forecast to dry up later on today. Highs will be in the low to mid 60s. And then the weekend, looking partly sunny with highs in the mid 60s.
8: Live from NPR News in Washington, I'm Dave Mattingly. There's still no official word of a deal to extend the ceasefire between the U.S. and Iran by 60 days. Vice President Vance says the two sides are very close to an agreement amid ongoing talks. The extension would give the Trump administration time to negotiate over Iran's nuclear program. Secretary of State Marco Rubio says the U.S. is designating Brazil's two largest criminal factions as terrorist organizations. Julia Carneiro has more.
9: In a statement, Marco Rubio said the Red Command, or CV, and the First Command of the Capital, or PCC, were, quote, two of the most violent criminal organizations in Brazil. The gangs are now considered specially designated global terrorists. And Rubio says the label of terrorist organizations is to apply from June 5th onward. Brazil had been trying to avoid the change, fearing it could be used as a pretext for undue interference from the U.S. But this comes a day after Rubio met with Flávio Bolsonaro, former President Jair Bolsonaro's son, who advocated for the change and plans to run for president. For NPR News, I'm Julia Carneiro in Rio de Janeiro.
8: Guatemala's president denies he's reached agreement with the Trump administration to help go after drug traffickers in his country. This follows a New York Times report suggesting joint strikes involving the U.S. would be carried out. This is NPR News.
6: This is KUOW News. I'm Angela King.
0: The Pierce County Sheriff's Office says it has found a car it believes is tied to this week's deadly robbery and shooting in Parkland, but deputies have yet to arrest anyone for killing 17-year-old Braylon Diaz. The teenager was walking with his girlfriend near Washington High School Sunday night when someone drove up to them and shot Diaz after demanding he hand over his necklace. Authorities found the suspect car in the Federal Way area Wednesday and are now combing it for forensic evidence while they look for a number of people of interest. Trial proceedings over alleged lewd behavior at Seattle's Denny Blaine Park will pick up next week. Attorneys showed graphic evidence from the Lake Washington Front Park in court this week. Neighbors submitted videos of people engaging in sexual acts and argued new fences and signage the city installed are not enough, so they want the park to close or be declared a public nuisance. But others who want to preserve the space as a nude and queer-friendly gathering place say they can address neighbors' concerns.
10: There is a need for clear policies and continued targeted enforcement of unlawful use, which all parties want.
0: And that's Nicole Bache. She's a member of the group Friends of Denny Blaine. She says her group is intervening in an effort to educate people that the park is meant for non-sexual nudity only. She also said the video examples from the plaintiffs are overblown. This is KUOW News.
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1: Good morning, everyone. I'm Angela King. It is 7:20, and we are starting off this Friday and the last weekend of May on a wet note. But morning rain showers are forecast to taper throughout the day today. Expect highs to only reach the low to mid-60s. We'll warm up slightly tomorrow and Sunday, and the National Weather Service says both days are looking partly sunny at this point. So outside of today's rain, things will be dry west and east of the Cascades. Parts of central and eastern Washington just got hammered with lightning storms yesterday, with nearly 3,000 strikes recorded throughout the state Thursday. And some of those lightning strikes did spark some small fires in places like Chelan and Okanagan counties, but no word of any of those fires being out of control. 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
1: It's 7:43. Inflation and interest rates might be high right now, but one corner of the economy is booming. We'll tell you which one that is in 9 minutes.
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1: Well, we are in the midst of road construction and street repair season, so drivers on the east side, be aware. I-405 in Kirkland is going to close this weekend between Northeast 124th and Northeast 70th. And next weekend, northbound I-5 across the Ship Canal Bridge in Seattle will shut down, but for reasons you might appreciate, road crews are going to remove the Revive I-5 work zone ahead of the World Cup and reopen all of those northbound lanes between June 8th and July 10th. By the way, tournament play begins here in Seattle June 15th. It's 7:44.

0: Good morning, me, Martinez. I'm all for cutting out extra steps in any process, and maybe so is Phillies first baseman Bryce Harper, who this week posted on TikTok that he squeezes toothpaste into his mouth before brushing, avoiding the tedious and terribly time-consuming step of first putting the toothpaste on the toothbrush. Dentists say he's probably wasting toothpaste and spreading germs, but since you can't put it back in the tube, it might as well just stay in your mouth. It's Morning Edition.
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2: Thanks for joining us for Morning Edition. I'm Angela King. Washington State has one of the largest Laotian refugee communities in the country. Many have been allowed to stay in the United States despite receiving deportation orders because Laos won't take them back. But now ICE agents are zeroing in on this community and deportation flights are picking up. KUOW's Gustavo Sagrero has the story.
3: About a dozen friends and relatives sit on blankets on a stretch of grass, snacking on chips and soda. We're in Tacoma in the mountains out. It's a warm May day. They've gathered outside the barbed wire fences of the Northwest ICE Processing Center. This family is hoping for the release of Kai Sangdara.
4: She went to go change into her Crocs.
3: An uncle, dad, and grandfather to this group.
4: She found a key and she's digging a hole into the detention center right now.
3: Sangdara is from Raymond, a coastal town in Pacific County. Sangdara's eldest daughter, Melissa Ekapan, says many Lao people moved there as refugees of the Vietnam War. With the cannery and logging jobs, she said it was a good place to start a new life.
5: And then being able to live off the land, whether it's fishing or hunting or clam digging. So they've been able to do that. And it's not as hectic as the city, so I think it was a little bit easier for them to adapt to.
3: Ekapan learned a lot these past few weeks about her family. They hadn't talked about their history like this until now. Her dad, Sangdara, has a decades-old deportation order that was basically put on hold because Laos refused to take back most deportees. He was still required to regularly check in with ICE once a year. Then, ICE sent a letter asking him to come in an extra time back in March. Ekapan tried to go in with her dad.
5: They told me no, that it was just a check-in. 15 minutes later, he walked out in handcuffs in front of me and my children. And so we've been navigating since then.
3: During this whole time, Ekapan was facing a crisis of her own. She was being evicted from her home where she was raising teenage daughters. She was fighting to keep both her dad and her house. Her extended family is a mix of different immigration statuses. Ekapan is a citizen, born here, but her cousin, Kamchan Pansasai, is not. He also got a similar letter from ICE around the same time, but got legal help to avoid being deported to Laos, a place he's never known.
6: I mean, we all came here as babies, so it's kind of, you don't know anybody over there.
3: Sangdara, who's in detention, arrived in the U.S. in 1981 when he was 8 years old. His family fled Laos because his dad and others worked alongside the U.S. military there in a secret war against communism. He eventually got a green card in the U.S. After the war, his family was at risk of being persecuted by a communist government that's still in power today.
6: Laos wasn't taking us back, so I mean, it was something you weren't worried about. You didn't have to look over your shoulder or anything until now.
3: Nationwide, nearly 5,000 people from Laos have deportation orders. These are people who had a green card, but then committed a crime that was a deportable offense. Like in Sangdara's case, he pled guilty in 1999 to a drug conviction and later got a deportation order. But for 20 years, Laos wouldn't take him back. In cases like this, the government would release people if they weren't considered a flight risk or a threat to the community. This pattern has now shifted. Last year, the Trump administration issued a travel ban on Laos, putting pressure on the country to take deportees. President Trump's successful efforts in deporting people to a third country also played a role.
6: But then now, I don't know if things all changed. And then from what I understand was Laos government didn't want their people to get deported to some other country that they're not from, So they're like, all right, we'll take you guys back slowly.
3: When ICE detained Sangdara after that check-in, an attorney saw red flags with how ICE handled it. His attorney said ICE didn't give notice that he was going to be re-detained, which is necessary in decades-old deportation orders like this, a due process argument. Sangdara's previous conviction also got thrown out because his lawyer discovered that he wasn't told the immigration consequences of a guilty plea at that time. That restored his green card status. After 2 months in detention, Sangdara walks out.
4: I get the first hug I ever had.
7: Todd loves me more.
4: This is so exciting.
8: See, I told you I was making.
3: His immigration case now behind him, free and clear.
9: I might go to the beach and enjoy it. No, I'm not going to go to work for like at least a week, just trying to feel the freedom, get some fresh air first. You know, it's stressful, isn't it, man?
3: Sangdara will be out just in time to go clamming for the last day of the season. But he didn't take a week off like he planned. Instead, he went back to his job as a truck driver. His daughter and her family, post-eviction, will move in with him in Raymond. Gustavo Sagredo, KUOW News.
2: All right, at 7:51, let's look at your local sports report. The Seattle Mariners starting a new home series tonight against the Arizona Diamondbacks. First pitch at T-Mobile Park, set to be thrown out at 7:10 tonight. In basketball, the Seattle Storm are on the road for tomorrow's 10 a.m. game against the Toronto Tempo. In soccer, the Seattle Reign are in the other Washington for tomorrow's 3:30 match against the Washington Spirit. And in rugby, the Seattle Seawolves will face off against the Free Jacks Sunday night at 6. And finally, sending out some winning vibes to the WSU baseball team. They will open NCAA tournament play against Oregon State at noon today, the Cougs' first trip to the tournament since 2010.
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10: From Marketplace, I'm Novosafo. Good morning. We got positive news from the manufacturing sector this week. Orders for durable goods, that's items designed to last 3 years or longer, rose more than expected in April. They were up 7.9%. That's a sign of strong economic growth despite inflation, high interest rates, and an energy price shock rippling through the globe. Marketplace's Mitchell Hartman has the details.
12: Durable goods orders can be volatile, partly because they include new aircraft, and a bunch of them added to Boeing's logbook can significantly bump up the numbers. In April, civilian aircraft orders were up a whopping 166%. Foreign and domestic airlines have been rushing to replace their aging fleets, says Richard Abulafia at Aerodynamic Advisory. And now they have additional incentive, the soaring price of jet fuel.
13: High fuel prices remind everybody that if you can get a jet with, say, 15% better fuel efficiency, you need to get that jet.
12: As for warplanes, with geopolitical tensions running high from Europe to Asia to the Middle East, Abulafia says U.S. defense contractors are seeing
13: strong ongoing demand for F-15s, F-35s, F-16s, and whatever else on the export front.
12: The thing is, the strength in manufacturing isn't limited to aircraft, says Nationwide economist Oren Klatchkin.
14: Artificial intelligence continues to offer a pretty solid lift. AI investment also actually is helping to support other aspects, metals, machinery.
12: As data centers get built out across the country, they have to be filled with routers and servers, plus conduits to power them and racks to hold them. I'm Mitchell Hartman for Marketplace.
10: And speaking of artificial intelligence, Anthropic, the startup founded just 5 years ago, is now valued at almost $1 trillion. That's according to its latest fundraising disclosure. The maker of the Claude chatbot is now worth more than rival OpenAI. Both are expected to go public sometime this year. Let's do the numbers. The Dow Jones Industrial Average is up 335 points, 0.7%. The S&P 500 Index is up 0.2%. Same thing with the NASDAQ, up 0.2%. Brent crude futures are down about 1.3% now at $92.50 a barrel. The 10-year Treasury yield is down marginally at 4.45%.
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10: More than a third of all Americans think they'll lack enough savings to retire. That's according to a survey from the Washington-based think tank Employee Benefit Research Institute. It found rising healthcare costs and housing expenses are contributing to financial anxiety, and they're forcing some retirees to go back to work, to unretire. We spoke with Anna Romero in New York, who retired from an operations role at 55. Now at 74, she's back on the job market.
7: They were moving the entire operations unit to Mumbai, India, and they wanted to get rid of everybody, especially that was there 25 plus years. My husband, you know, was with me and he was working, you know, so he was doing good at his job as well. So, you know, between his income and what I was getting from my annuity, from my stocks, from my unemployment, we were good. And then in 2014, that's when I started noticing symptoms. I called his doctor, we made an appointment, he went, they did all the pertinent testing, and a week later he called me and he said, you know, your suspicions are correct. He's got Alzheimer's. And unfortunately, he passed away September 2023. I didn't know this until then, that when you both on Social Security, husband and wife both on Social Security, you don't get both checks when one deceased. You get one or the other, and you get the higher of the two. So his check went away. I mean, that was almost $2,000. I only got half of the pension because we had 50-50 survivor. That was another $1,000 that went away. So now the whole income is down $3,000. So now it's just me, myself, and I with the same bills and the same mortgage. Half of the income. And that's when everything started going a little crazy for me. I went into a kind of state of depression and, you know, went to the doctor, got help trying to deal with his loss. And then now, you know, trying to make sure we keep the house. But in the meantime, I depleted my annuity and most of my pension stuff. Because how else was I going to pay for stuff other than drawing down, like all these things going crazy? And then I said to myself, okay, I guess I'm going to have to go back to work, you know, so that I could have income coming in to help me manage the expense. I think what I'm being interviewed for, if it materializes, I think it's pretty good. There's two one that I'm looking at. There's two separate jobs. It's also part-time because I don't want to commit to 8 hours. I mean, I do have my conditions. And that was another reason for getting a part-time job, because if you get a job, you get the benefits. One-third of my income goes to healthcare. So that's a big relief. So that's, you know, one big bill that I don't have to, you know, account for. I tell people, you know, if you're thinking of retirement, you got to remember to look at the whole picture, because if you still have a mortgage and your job doesn't come with paid medical, the retirement, you're going to need extra money. Never in a million years would I expect to find myself in the situation that I am over the last few years. Never.
10: That was Anna Romero, who unretired at age 74. Our executive producer is Nancy Fergali. Our digital team includes Antoinette Brock, Emily McCune, and Dylan Mietnen. Our engineers are Brian Allison, Sam Keenan, and David Schreck. And I'm Nova Safo with the Marketplace Morning Report. 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
2: Good morning, everyone. I'm Angela King. Man, what a difference a day makes. 82 degrees in Seattle yesterday. Well, we'll be lucky if we see 62 degrees in Seattle today. Starting off rainy, but the showers are forecast to dry up later on today. As for the weekend, I'll bring you those details in just about 20 minutes. It's 8 o'clock.
0: Good morning. Iran won't agree to a peace deal with the U.S. unless it includes the fighting in Lebanon. Israel is expanding its invasion. Does that veto President Trump's effort to get out of the war? It's Morning Edition from NPR News. In this hour, we hear from the Democrat hoping to flip Texas. I'm E. Martinez.
16: And I'm Steve Inskeep. James Tallarico faces Republican Ken Paxton in a state where other Democrats fell short. He tells Layla how he views the race and immigration. Also, a judge paused a fund for Trump allies, and opera singer Renee Fleming joins banjo player Bela Fleck to play bluegrass. It's Friday, May 29th. This day in 1953, Edmund Hillary and Tenzing Norgay became the first climbers confirmed to summit Mount Everest. The news is next.
17: Live from NPR News in Washington, I'm Korva Coleman. President Trump has just released a message on his Truth Social online account. In the past few minutes, the president said that Iran must agree it will never obtain a nuclear weapon. He's also calling for the Strait of Hormuz to be opened immediately. President Trump says he is going into the Situation Room right now. Trump says he is going to make what he calls a final determination on a potential peace deal with Iran. A federal judge in Virginia has temporarily halted any payout from a new $1.8 billion fund the Justice Department is supposed to manage. This came about after President Trump settled a lawsuit with the IRS. The money is supposed to go to people who claim they were targeted by the Justice Department. Critics say this fund is corrupt and could pay rioters who assaulted police at the U.S. Capitol on January 6th. The federal judge has set a hearing on the matter for June 12th. A Russian drone has crashed in Romania near the Ukrainian border, injuring people on the ground. Terry Schultz reports NATO and the European Union are blaming Moscow for the overnight incident.
18: The armed drone crashed into an apartment building in the eastern city of Galati overnight, and Romanian authorities say it caused a fire when the payload exploded. At least two people were hurt. Romania's president called it an unprecedented event. While Russian drones have flown into Romania before, it's the first time since Russia launched its full-scale war on Ukraine that one has hit a densely populated area. The Romanian Foreign Ministry says it's asked NATO to send more counter-drone capabilities. Alliance spokeswoman Allison Hart says NATO condemns Russia's recklessness and will continue to strengthen our defenses. European Council President Antonio Costa says the European Union condemns in the strongest terms this violation of Romania's national airspace and of international law. For NPR News, I'm Terry Schultz in Brussels.
17: A court in Kenya has temporarily suspended the setup of an Ebola quarantine facility in that country. The U.S. has a role in the proposed center. Michael Koloki reports from Nairobi, Kenya.
19: In an order issued late Thursday, Kenya's High Court said that the country was not allowed to admit anyone exposed to or infected by Ebola under an agreement between Kenya and the U.S. for the establishment of a quarantine facility locally. The court was responding to a case brought before it by the rights group, the Katiba Institute, challenging the setup of the quarantine site. The White House had earlier said the U.S. was setting up a facility in Kenya where Americans who had been exposed to Ebola would be quarantined, adding that those exhibiting symptoms of the disease would be moved to a third country. The Kenya High Court said its order suspending plans for the quarantine facility will remain in force until the case before it is finalized. For NPR News, I'm Michael Kaluki in Nairobi.
17: On Wall Street, the Dow is high. It's up about 150 points. 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
2: This is KUOW News. I'm Angela King. Recovery crews in Longview will continue searching today for three missing workers presumed killed in the implosion at the Nippon Dynawave packaging plant. Authorities found the remains of six missing workers yesterday, bringing the official death toll to eight. Here's Longview Fire Chief Brad Hannick.
20: Priority is ensuring responder safety while treating every victim with the greatest dignity, care, and respect possible. As individuals are recovered from the site, they undergo decontamination before being transported to the Cowlitz County Coroner's Office.
2: Some of the chemical involved in Tuesday's implosion did spill into the nearby Columbia River, but authorities say the city's drinking water is safe and they are continuing to monitor the river's pH levels. The Pierce County Sheriff's Office says it has found a car it believes is tied to this week's deadly robbery and shooting in Parkland, but deputies have yet to arrest anyone for killing 17-year-old Braylon Diaz. The teenager was walking with his girlfriend near Washington High School Sunday night when someone drove up to them and shot him after demanding he hand over his necklace. Authorities found the suspect's car in the Federal Way area Wednesday and are now combing it for forensic evidence. Blue Origin founder Jeff Bezos says it is too early to know exactly what caused the Kent-based company's New Glenn rocket to explode. NASA was conducting an engine firing test on the rocket last night when it erupted into a massive fireball and sent shockwaves through Cape Canaveral, Florida. The rocket was scheduled to send new internet satellites into orbit next week. NASA also plans to use it to launch landers to the moon. Bezos says no one was hurt in last night's explosion and added Kent-based Blue Origin will rebuild and get back to flying. This is KUOW News.
21: 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Democrats in Olympia think it's possible, but they need to win a bunch of elections first. 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
16: It's Morning Edition from NPR News. I'm Steve Inskeep in Washington, D.C.
25: And I'm A. Martinez in Los Angeles, California. Israel's war in Lebanon has complicated the Trump administration's effort to get out of the war with Iran.
16: Here's how those two conflicts are connected. When the United States and Israel attacked Iran early this year, Iran's ally Hezbollah in Lebanon struck back against Israel. Israeli forces then invaded Lebanon. Now President Trump wants out of the war, and Iranians are insisting that any peace deal should include Lebanon. Israeli forces have intensified attacks there and moved further into the country.
25: Here to tell us more about this is NPR's Jane Arraf in Beirut, the capital of Lebanon. Jane, so we've been hearing a lot about whether the U.S. is close to an agreement with Iran or not. Where do things stand?
26: Well, here's the latest from Vice President J.D. Vance last night in Washington. He said, quote, "We're not there, but we're very close." He did say, though, that it's hard to say if or when President Trump would sign a deal. So there's that uncertainty. U.S. and Iranian officials over the past week have said that a potential deal would reopen the Strait of Hormuz and it would leave nuclear talks for later. One of the sticking points there is still what Iran does with its stockpiles of highly enriched uranium. The U.S. wants it to send those out of the country.
25: So as Steve mentioned earlier, Iran has insisted it won't sign a deal with the U.S. without an end to the war in Lebanon, where Israel is fighting the militant group Hezbollah. Any sign of that happening?
26: Well, Israel has actually intensified its attacks here, and it could indeed put an agreement between Iran and the U.S. at risk. It has expanded its invasion in the south, and yesterday it launched another attack in a Beirut suburb where Hezbollah has offices, the first attack in Beirut in almost 3 weeks. The Israeli prime minister has said he will crush Hezbollah, the militant group, but civilians are paying a very high price here. And that's while Israel, despite a ceasefire there, has also expanded areas of Gaza that it has occupied, and it intends to take more, according to Israel's prime minister, which is pushing civilians into smaller and smaller areas.
25: Today in Washington, Lebanese and Israeli military officials are meeting again. How much leverage, Jane, does the Lebanese government have over Hezbollah?
26: Well, not a whole lot. Hezbollah was formed to counter an Israeli invasion in the 80s and has since become a part of the Lebanese state, essentially. Not just security, it has parliament members, runs social services, so it still wields quite a lot of power. We sat down recently with Hezbollah's spokesman here, and he said they will not disarm while Lebanon is under attack.
25: Now, it's supposed to be a ceasefire in Lebanon. Clearly, it is not. How is the country coping with that?
26: Well, their entire border villages erased in the south, and fighting now centers around the district of Tyre. That city has been inhabited for 5,000 years. It has important Roman sites, a nearby Crusader castle. Lebanese culture minister Ghassan Salameh tells NPR the Israeli strikes have put those at risk.
1: I can tell you that in Tyre, there has been bombing around 100 meters from the ruins. The Beaufort Castle has been hit directly, but archaeologists cannot reach there.
26: He says he hopes there will be a ceasefire soon to allow them to assess the damage. And meanwhile, of course, there's the human cost, tens of thousands of people being displaced again from there.
25: That is NPR's Jane Arap in Beirut. Jane, thank you.
26: Thank you.
16: Ali Vyas has been listening with us. He directs the Iran Project at the International Crisis Group. We called him at the start of this week after President Trump said the Iran deal was largely negotiated. And now we follow up at the end of the week. Mr. Vyas, welcome back.
3: Good morning, Steve.
16: Is the agreement largely negotiated now?
3: That appears to be the case. I think there might still be some differences over some of the wording of the text of the agreement, but it appears to be largely done.
16: Okay, so we have reports of extending the ceasefire, in a sense, for 60 days under a memorandum of understanding. What would that do?
3: So this is a one-page document that basically does a few critical things. One is that it would end the war in a comprehensive manner, not just between Iran and the U.S. and Israel, but also is supposed to extend to Lebanon, as you had in your report. And then it would also see the process of reopening of the Strait of Hormuz, this critical choke point for the global economy. Iran would lift its own blockade, and the U.S. would also lift gradually its blockade of Iranian ports. It would also have a non-aggression understanding between Iran and the United States, which would implicitly apply to their allies in the region. And it would basically describe the direction of travel in terms of how both sides want to resolve the nuclear issue without getting too much into the technical details, and would allow both sides 60 days renewable to negotiate the details of a comprehensive nuclear deal.
16: 60 days renewable. So this could just go on and on and on, maybe for the better if it means no war?
3: Correct. I think this is the best off-ramp from a road that should not have been taken to begin with. But let's be honest, it took 2.5 years, about 10 years ago, to negotiate a nuclear deal with Iran. Now, with issues being so much more complicated, with trust being so much lower than was the case in the past, it is unrealistic and too ambitious to have a deal in a 60-day window. But again, because it's renewable, I think the parties would have the time and space to try to negotiate a deal.
16: Help me understand one part of this, though. You said that part of this deal has to be a comprehensive peace through the region that includes no more war in Lebanon. Israel has said it doesn't agree with that. It wants to continue its invasion of Lebanon, its attacks on Hezbollah. Does that mean that Israel is able to veto this deal?
3: It does provide Israel with the ability to undermine the agreement, maybe not at the beginning, because at the beginning, President Trump can twist Prime Minister Netanyahu's arms to force him to pull the plug on confrontation with Hezbollah. end the war in Lebanon. But of course, because none of the problems are fundamentally resolved, it is quite possible that a few weeks from now or a few months from now, Israel would resume its attacks against Hezbollah. That would destabilize the ceasefire. But if the Iranians are benefiting from it, I doubt that they would withdraw from this understanding with the United States. Hmm. There's been many years of direct Israeli Hezbollah fighting, which Iran was not involved in. This time was different because Hezbollah came to Iran's rescue. But if this war is over, then we can go back to status quo ante that maybe a few weeks or months down the road, if there is another confrontation in Lebanon, it will be a bilateral issue between Israel and Lebanon.
4: And not involve the United States. Interesting. Now, the United States has said there are a few things that they must have. Treasury Secretary Scott Bessent told reporters yesterday that President Trump wants these things. Let's listen.
5: Iran has to turn over their highly enriched uranium. They cannot pursue a nuclear weapon. And the Strait of Hormuz, back to your question on energy, has to free transit. Navigation of the seas has to be free and open as it was before.
4: From what you're telling me, it sounds like some of those demands are at best put off. The Strait of Hormuz is going to remain ambiguous because Iran is right there. And you're saying they have agreed to continue talking about Iran's nuclear program rather than make some commitment on it.
3: That is correct. There's only so much you can get in a one-page agreement, these are some of the headlines, not containing the details that are required for their implementation. For instance, Iran would say that it would dispose of the stockpile of highly enriched uranium, but the mechanism, the schedule, and how it's going to be done, it's going to be negotiated later on. And remember, Steve, that in the first 30 days that the Strait is supposed to open up, they have to do minesweeping, and in that period, traffic would have to go through Iranian territorial waters, so Iran would remain in control.
4: Hmm. Ali Vaez of the International Crisis Group, thanks as always for your insights, this time at the beginning and the end of the week. Appreciate it.
3: My pleasure. Thank you.
25: Former Attorney General Pam Bondi is appearing before House lawmakers investigating the sexual abuse cases involving the late financier Jeffrey Epstein. NPR's Ava Berger has more.
6: Members of the Republican-led House Oversight Committee are expected to question Bondi about how she oversaw the release of millions of documents on convicted sex offender Jeffrey Epstein. Critics and even some Trump supporters have condemned the release, saying it was sloppy and revealed the personal information of some survivors. Bondi was ousted from the Justice Department's top job in April. At a contentious hearing in February, Democratic lawmakers grilled her. Bondi defended the DOJ's work at that hearing.
8: We've released more than 3 million pages, including 180,000 images, all to the public, while doing our very best in the time frame allotted by the legislation to protect victims.
6: A group of Epstein survivors said they are concerned that Bondi will be behind closed doors and transcribed, not videotaped. Dani Bensky met Epstein when she was a young ballerina. She alleges he sexually abused her, threatened her, and coerced her.
9: It should be transcribed, it should be filmed, and it should be publicly released as quickly as possible.
6: She said that a group of survivors will be demonstrating. DOJ attorney Harmeet Dhillon will be part of Bondi's legal team. Legal experts told NPR that makes sense since Bondi will be testifying about her official role as a former attorney general. Dhillon did not respond to multiple requests for comment. The Justice Department said Dhillon and other department personnel will be at the hearing, quote, to assist the committee in understanding the department's role in implementing and complying with the Epstein Files Transparency Act during her tenure. Stephen Gillers is a professor emeritus at NYU School of Law and an expert in legal ethics. He said he'll be looking out for, quote, complete and candid answers from Bondi.
13: Why did she initially say there are no additional Epstein files? And then it turns out there are tens of thousands of documents. Did she not know, or was she covering up?
6: The Oversight Committee has questioned a number of high-profile people about Epstein, including former President Bill Clinton and current Commerce Secretary Howard Lutnick. Ava Berger, NPR News.

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1: And this is KUOW 94.9 Seattle. Texas State Representative James Tallarico believes he can become the first Democrat in decades to win a U.S. Senate race in Texas. And that's because
2: the most corrupt politician in America just became the Republican nominee.
1: And the Democrat will join us in 15 minutes to tell us why he thinks he can succeed where so many others have failed.
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1: Good morning, everyone. I'm Angela King. It's Friday, 8:20, and quite a bit cooler than it was the same time yesterday morning. We have 51 degrees in Seattle right now, pockets of rain falling around the region, but they are forecast to dry up later on. And unlike yesterday's 80-degree sunny weather, we're expecting a cool, cloudy day with highs in the low 60s. But more sunshine is on the way. The National Weather Service says tomorrow is looking partly sunny at this point with highs in the low to mid-60s. And we're going to see similar conditions and slightly warmer temperatures Sunday and the start of next week and a new month looking sunny as well with highs climbing back into the 70s and 80s. This is KUOW News.

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1: At the highest level, coming up and saying, hey, do you want to do something you always wanted to do?
2: You mentioned Joni Mitchell. The album takes its title, The Fiddle and the Drum, from a song that was first recorded by Joni Mitchell in 1969. How

0: Do you have a hope for who you hope will find this album?
1: Yeah, well, I mean, I start in a different position. Maybe Renee can relate to this a little bit, but I'm a banjo player. So everybody's expectations of me are so low, it's almost impossible for me not to shatter them. And so if your idea is that this is like, what a terrible idea, and then you hear it, it's really quite nice.
0: That is Grammy Award-winning banjo player Bela Fleck and Grammy Award-winning soprano Renee Fleming. Their new album, Together, is The Fiddle and the Drum. Thank you both so much for talking with us.
1: Thank you.
2: Thank you, Michelle.
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2: 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I just love that. Ride-hail drivers in Massachusetts have formed a union. 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
2: We were dealing with temperatures in the low to mid 60s at this same time yesterday morning. Not the case today. 51 degrees in Seattle right now. Rain falling throughout the region should dry up later on today. Then expect a partly sunny weekend with highs in the mid to upper 60s.
6: Live from NPR News in Washington, I'm Windsor Johnston. The U.S. and Iran have reached a tentative deal to extend the ceasefire for another 60 days and resume talks in Tehran's nuclear program. Ali Viayez directs the Iran project at the International Crisis Group. He says the one-page agreement addresses several key points.
7: One is that it would end the war in a comprehensive manner, not just between Iran and the U.S. and Israel, but also is supposed to extend to Lebanon. And then it would also see the process of reopening of the Strait of Hormuz, this critical choke point for the global economy. Iran would lift its own blockade, and the U.S. would also lift gradually its blockade of Iranian ports.
6: It's unclear whether President Trump will sign off on the proposal. Iran has not publicly confirmed any agreement. A new report out today shows that U.S. voting machines are getting old. NPR's Miles Park says it will cost billions of dollars to replace them.
8: The report found that when Americans vote in the next presidential race, the average age of the equipment they'll use will be close to 10 years old. In Louisiana, for instance, some voters under 30 will use machines this year that are older than they are. The report estimates it would cost more than $2.7 billion to get all the voting equipment in the U.S. up to the latest federal standards.
6: That's NPR's Miles Parks reporting. 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
2: In Seattle, this is KUOW News. I'm Angela King. Seattle Mayor Katie Wilson says the city will spend the next couple of days installing what she calls traffic calming treatments on some neighborhood streets near Aurora Avenue North. They will replace three homemade barriers some neighbors recently set up to try to stop drive-by shootings and prostitution in the area. The mayor said in a statement this week she understands neighbors' concerns, but added emergency responders, garbage trucks, and other service providers need to be able to access those streets. So she has directed city transportation managers and police to see if more permanent barriers will help curb gun violence in the area. The temporary traffic calming treatments should be in place by the end of the weekend. Trial proceedings over alleged lewd behavior at Seattle's Denny Blaine Park will pick up next week. Attorneys showed graphic evidence from the Lake Washington Front Park in court this week. Neighbors submitted videos of people engaging in sexual acts and argued new fences and signage the city installed are not enough, so they want the park to close or be declared a public nuisance. But others who want to preserve the space as a nude and queer-friendly gathering place say they can't address neighbors' concerns.
9: There is a need for clear policies and continued targeted enforcement of unlawful use, which all parties want.
2: That's Nicole Bache. She's a member of the group Friends of Denny Blaine. She says her group is intervening in an effort to educate people that the park is meant for non-sexual nudity only. She also said the video examples from plaintiffs are overblown. This is KUOW News.
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0: Farmers, landscapers, and the hospitality industry have long complained the U.S. government doesn't issue enough guest worker visas to meet seasonal labor needs.
1: We've tried hiring temp workers, local workers. We have had very little success. Local workers don't want these jobs.
0: I'm Scott Detrow. How worker shortages have upended Louisiana's crawfish industry on the next All Things Considered from NPR News.
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0: Live from NPR News in Boston, I'm Steve Brown. President Trump says he's holding a White House Situation Room meeting with his advisors as he looks to make what he is calling a final determination on moving forward with a deal to extend the Iran ceasefire. Trump confirmed the high-level White House talks today, the day after several news outlets reported that the U.S. and Iranian negotiators had come to terms on a tentative agreement. The deal would extend the fragile ceasefire by 60 days as new talks are held on Iran's disputed nuclear program. Former Attorney General Pam Bondi is standing behind the Trump administration's release of the case files on Jeffrey Epstein. Bondi has been testifying today before House lawmakers scrutinizing a process that was delayed and included personal information of alleged victims. Several survivors of Epstein's abuse gathered outside the Capitol office where lawmakers interviewed Bondi behind closed doors. Authorities say a fire in a train car near New York's Penn Station has injured five people and disrupted service for many commuters. The fire caused train delays to New Jersey Transit and Amtrak rail service into New York and briefly suspended the Long Island Railroad service. 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
1: 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It's currently 52 degrees here in Seattle. Rain is likely throughout the day. It'll be cloudy with a high near 60 and a low of 48 tonight.
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5: It's Here and Now. Let's go next to Portland, Maine, to meet a teenager who lives with two cats and a Great Dane. She likes jazz, taking naps, and pecking at kitchen scraps. Gertie is a chicken. And at 15 years old, the Guinness Book of World Records has declared her the world's oldest chicken. Maine Public's Patty White reports.
6: You won't find Gertie in a backyard coop these days. She now lives, befitting of her age and status, in a converted dog crate in Frank Turek's living room.
7: She makes these little peeping sounds.
8: Gertie! Gertie.
6: Gertie has striking pumpkin-colored feathers outlined in black. She's a bantam, about half the size of a regular hen. She began her life as a backyard bird in Turek's first flock. And though she was a different breed than the other chickens, Turek says it didn't take long for Gertie to stand out in other ways.
7: I think just kind of her outgoing nature, the way that she was like the alpha chicken, she had more personality.
6: Gertie isn't intimidated by humans, he says. She's lived within four different flocks and even learned to crow like a rooster to keep her spot at the top of the pecking order. But as Gertie aged, she started to lose her sight. The other hens sensed she was vulnerable and attacked her a couple of times, Turek says. Then on Christmas Day in 2024,
7: I heard this ruckus out in the coop and I went back and her head was all bloody. It was really horrifying. They nearly killed her.
6: After that, Turek decided to keep her in the house.
7: It's actually more convenient to have her inside because she was blind. So I was having every night They get up on their perch, and she couldn't. So, like, every day, every night, I would have to go out and put her up on the perch.
6: Gertie's path to fame started last fall after Turek posted her photo to an online chicken enthusiast group. Someone commented that at 15, her age surpassed the world's oldest chicken at the time. Turek set out to prove it. Armed with his original email from when he bought her and lots of time-stamped photos and videos, he convinced the Guinness Book of World Records, which in April declared Gertie the world's oldest chicken.
7: So it just feels kind of satisfying to know that, because she's such a sweet animal that, and to know that she has that accolade.
6: The average lifespan for backyard chickens is typically 3 or 4 years, according to Noah Perlett of the University of New England. At 15, Gertie still has plenty of interest in life. She just learned to hop up onto a perch again, and she perks up when she hears jazz music. When Turek plays sax great Charlie Parker, Gertie tilts her head and tucks one of her legs up into her feathers.
7: One leg stand.
8: What that means.
7: I'm not sure. Turn up the volume.
6: Turek will turn up the volume this July when Gertie turns 16. He plans to throw her a party. He'll put some lights on her cage, invite a few friends over, and play some jazz. For Here and Now, I'm Patty White in Portland, Maine.
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10: This is KUOW. I'm Kathy Faulkner. When it comes to hotel dining in Seattle, tourists make up most of the dining room. But Seattle Times food writer Jackie Variano says there are a lot of hotel restaurants that locals should check out. She gave some favorites to host Brandi Fullwood on a recent episode of Seattle Eats.
13: My next pick would be Heart and the Hunter, which is 2 blocks away from Pike Place Market in downtown. And it's at the Pali Hotel. Capital V vibes, a little bit more manufactured in the sense that you kind of feel like you're in an old diner, but you 100% know you are not in an old diner.
14: Like an old diner in like old Seattle?
13: Yeah.
8: Like really old Seattle.
13: Really old
8: Seattle. Like they haven't even built the hills yet. We got Skid Row going on. We got Yesler owning the log industry.
13: And I'd get you on an underground tour, girl.
8: I know.
13: You would clean up.
8: But it feels like that. Like that level of old Seattle.
13: Yeah. We have a lot of exposed wood, kind of whitewashed a little bit to achieve a certain patina that is 100% not original. But it looks good.
8: Yeah.
13: It looks really good. The low counter with the low diner stools. Mm-hmm. They've got a really, really good lunch deal Monday through Friday. It's $30. It gets you a butter biscuit, which is very different than a flaky biscuit.
8: Yeah.
13: Tastes very heavily of butter with a light metallic tinge of baking soda that you love. It's really a crumbly, very buttery situation.
8: Yeah.
13: Yeah. And I love that. That was the level of biscuit my mother achieved as a cook.
8: What are the other elements in there?
13: Then you get an iced tea. You can upgrade to a boozy iced tea for an additional $5, but it was lunch.
8: Yeah.
13: Why? Gild the lily. a house salad that is just what you think of as a simple house mixed guest. And I think that it was all across the board.
8: Yeah.
13: There were some hotels that I went to that had a very vibrant lunch scene. And I wonder if part of that had to do with their location. Some are closer to the convention center, depending on what's going on there. Some are closer to Pike Place Market. That's always a hot spot. Mm-hmm. In the Hotel Theodore, there was only one other table dining at the same time as us.
8: Ooh, yeah. Well, let's jump into Ryder. Where's that hotel? What do they got going on?
13: It's also downtown. It's in the Hotel Theodore, but it is a little bit closer to the convention center. I would say it's only 1 to 2 blocks away from the convention center, that side of downtown, as opposed to Pike Place Market.
8: That's the chicest looking one, I thought.
13: Oh, it is fancy in there. It feels very glossy, lots of shiny tile. The vibes are also pretty good there. I think there are two distinct rooms if you're in the main dining room, which was not even open the day that I was there because there was also only one person working.
8: Yeah.
13: So that is window filled, light. It feels very Coastal Pacific Northwest, you know, lots of gleaming white tile and chrome and big dramatic windows and big dramatic lights. And then we were upstairs in the bar that is much moodier and darker lit.
8: I'm drawn into this one
13: yes,
8: the most.
13: I think locals are sleeping on this restaurant. Mm-hmm. This is a good enough restaurant that you should be just going there.
8: Yeah.
13: And I think that might be a shift in the sense that I remember going there in 2018 when the hotel reopened. They had done this huge remodel, turned into Hotel Theodore. Ryder was brand new. I had dinner there once and promptly forgot about it. And then when they reopened in 2021 post-pandemic, I just didn't, still wasn't thinking about it until I just went for lunch. And now I want to go there for dinner in as much as I want to go downtown for dinner. Yeah.
8: Is that part of it? Or is it just these hotel restaurants are kind of tucked underneath the hotel so you can't see them? They're not visible
13: enough really see them.
8: To remember them.
13: And I think it's hard to figure out where you want to go for dinner anyway.
8: Yeah.
13: And you're just never, as a Seattleite, going to think, let's go to a hotel.
8: Yeah.
13: Yeah.
8: I feel like I would get tricked into going.
13: Probably.
8: Yeah. So trick me into going to Ryder.
13: Trick
8: What's
13: you
8: on their
13: into
8: menu?
13: Going to Ryder? Gladly. They also have a chef special. It's a chef's combo for $34, and it's whatever the chef wants. It's a 2-course meal.
8: Mm-hmm.
13: I do not remember what it was, but I do know that I did not want any part of it.
8: Oh.
13: Because I could not move past the lamb bolognese rigatoncini for $29, which was a massive bowl of fresh pasta that was rich and saucy and lamby and cheesy.
8: Mm, that sounds gorgeous. What else did you have?
13: A steak sandwich for $27.
8: Mm-hmm.
13: The steak was sliced. So, you know, sometimes you eat a steak sandwich and you take a bite into it and then the entire piece of steak is coming with you.
8: Yeah. They cut it with the grain.
13: Yes.
8: Yeah.
13: This did not do this.
8: Okay.
13: It was perfect. Every bite stayed contained. There was blue cheese, pepperoncini, chimichurri, melted cheese, came with fries. I don't even care about the fries.
8: Yeah.
13: The sandwich was lick your fingers good.
8: Yeah.
13: Yeah.
8: Ugh, I want one.
13: Right. It was terrific. Yes.
8: How do you think locals could benefit? We're talking about this is the one that you should go to. How do locals benefit from going to a hotel for food, for lunch?
13: Because it's a hotel, there's always going to be parking if you're worried about parking.
8: Mm-hmm.
13: So you can get there, you can park. Also, it's downtown, so mass transit exists.
8: Hey.
13: Utilize it.
8: Symphony Station.
13: Symphony Station. And I think because, unfortunately, people don't seem to be eating here, you're always going to get a table.
8: Yeah.
13: So get in there. Also, it's really not that much farther from the convention center. So if you are downtown for something like that and you're going to go to the place that's right across the street and wait for 40 minutes, just walk an extra block.
8: Mm-hmm.
13: You will not regret it. And I think a hotel restaurant is low-key a great way to eat seafood.
8: Oh, why? Say more about that.
13: Okay, cinder and salt. Somewhat cold and sterile.
8: All right.
13: But I think that it's got that... the focus is on the food.
8: Yeah.
13: Is the realtor version of this house is too small for you. Their prices are very competitive. When I was there...
8: Oh, wait. Where are they?
13: They're also by Pike Place Market.
8: Okay. All hotels have to be downtown.
13: All hotels have to be downtown.
8: Yeah.
13: When I was there, they had a dozen oysters on the menu for a full $5 cheaper than you can get at an oyster bar.
8: Okay.
13: It is no longer available at lunch, but you have to go for dinner.
8: Yeah.
13: And in this economy, I know all the oysters are the same. They're mm-hmm. the Kumamoto's. They're the Taylor Shellfish. They're all the
8: fat
13: ones
8: bastards.
13: You want. They're the fat. Yes. But for cheaper, and you're watching them shuck them.
8: Yeah.
13: Like, costs are soft, man. They also have a huge bowl of mussels that comes with coconut cream, curry, green mango. It's $22. It's local mussels, and yeah. They're putting their own spin on it. So it's a good example of that. Yeah, you can get mussels anywhere, but this is a preparation you don't see very often because usually it's in like a white wine.
8: Butter sauce.
13: Yeah.
8: Beurre blanc.
13: Yeah. We can't go French again.
8: Sorry.
13: They also have a wedge salad. I think a wedge can be divisive. The way that a wedge salad is cut is not necessarily the optimal way to eat a wedge.
8: Sure.
13: You just get the dressing on the first bite. Yeah. Then you're just left with a plate of sad cut-up iceberg.
8: Yeah. So are they lifting them up and adding the dressing?
13: No, it's almost a whole baby head of lettuce. And the ingredients are kind of in the middle of it.
8: Yeah.
13: So when you cut it, it just falls open like, surprise.
8: Ingredients.
13: Here's the asparagus and the avocado. And the Louis dressing, which is also not canon.
8: They're riffing on wedge salad with crab Louis.
13: And there's a hard-boiled egg.
8: Or is it egg. Shrimp Louis?
13: Nope, it's a crab Louis.
8: Yeah.
13: And also, I added Dungeness crab.
8: Ugh.
13: Which, the salad alone is $22, which for a whole head of iceberg in a hotel feels fine.
8: Mm-hmm.
13: The Dungeness crab was an additional $18. I'm sorry, yes. But I'm pretty sure it was almost an entire crab's worth of meat.
8: All right.
13: It was a pile of crab. Not mad about it.
8: Yeah. I feel like you kind of have to deliver the goods if you're next to Pike Place Market.
13: Yeah, because yeah. People are going to go see those ding-dongs, throw that fish, yeah. And then they're going to say, you know what, I want fish.
8: I want that. Yeah. It sounds like you ordered for what they could do well, but also kind of with a vacation mindset.
13: Yeah.
8: It's like you have no room to be disappointed
13: on
8: vacation.
13: You have no room to be disappointed.
8: Yeah.
13: And I think that also is probably why we don't think about hotels when we're in our own city.
8: Yeah.
13: We're not in that vacation mindset. I think when you go into that hotel and you're kind of gauging the vibe, part of this that ended up making the list was because they were all surprising.
8: Yeah.
13: You know, Cinder and Salt, I walked into that hotel thinking, okay, here's an hour I won't get back. But I left really excited and impressed about what happened.
8: Yeah.
13: Whereas Salt Harvest, I walked in immediately, was like, Jeeves, park my car, rent me a room. Bring me a martini.
8: I'm on vacation.
13: Yes.
8: This is my city.
13: Yes.
8: Here's to the ladies who want. Does anybody still wear a hat?
13: I wasn't lying when I immediately queued it up and I was like, I'm making this my entire personality now.
14: Having a lot of fun. 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
1: It's 9:52. What is President Trump focused on as the war in Iran goes on? 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
9: It's here and now. Dangerous summer heat is on the way, and in some places, it's already here. Temperatures have soared above 100 degrees in Europe this week, sizzling cities in Portugal, Spain, France, and the UK. An early heat wave is even baking parts of Montana today. Across the world, researchers are looking for ways to keep cities cooler in the face of climate change. Lucy Hutira is chair of the Earth and Environment Department at Boston University. She's here in the studio. Lucy, welcome.
16: Pleasure to be here.
9: Let's talk about trees first, because I know that neighborhoods with fewer trees can be more than 10 degrees hotter, which is a huge difference. Mm-hmm. Is that the solution to hot cities?
16: Trees definitely can reduce temperatures in the city, right? They provide shade. They evaporate water, and that process of evaporation cools the air. It's a very effective solution in some cities. But for trees to work as a solution, they need to have water to evaporate.
9: Right.
16: So if we're thinking about really arid cities or cities that are experiencing drought, to have that water, that might mean irrigation, and that can be competing with other needs for that water. So if we think about a place like Phoenix, for example, there's a real acute challenge in keeping those trees alive. They all have to be irrigated.
9: Right. You know, I live in Phoenix, and I know the trees that get planted on the side of the road, if there's not irrigation, they're going to die. It's expensive. It takes a lot of money to irrigate a million trees to make a difference, I think, right? Most of the trees are in the wealthier neighborhoods. So I'm a little skeptical of trees, but maybe in a city like Boston, it might work better?
16: In a city like Boston, it can and does work better. But even in a place like Boston, one of the things that we're researching now is looking at where are the trees actually getting their water from? Are they tapping our sewer systems, which we certainly know that they can? Hmm. Are they getting it from rainwater? Are they getting it from groundwater? Or are they getting it from sprinklers and hoses? As the climate warms and as rainfall patterns can change, we don't want to be investing in a solution that might become a liability in the future if there's not enough water to support them.
9: Rooftops, you can paint them white.
16: Yes.
9: That will reflect the heat back into the atmosphere and keep it away from the building. I know they're doing that in Phoenix. They paint streets white. Looks kind of funny. Does it work?
16: So if you paint roofs white, especially if it's a flat roof, it's incredibly effective at reducing temperature. It's going to reduce the ambient temperature because it's going to reflect the energy away. It's also going to reduce the temperature inside the building, which is going to mean lower electricity use for that building and less waste heat from air conditioning in the city around those buildings. So if we look at a city like Phoenix, it's actually one of the brightest cities in the United States. We could take that a few ways.
9: I'll vouch for that, yeah.
16: So they've been doing this for a long time. If you look at a satellite image of Phoenix, it is very bright because this technology works. But there's not a lot of room for changing the infrastructure in Phoenix to make it even brighter. If we look at Boston, Boston is one of the darkest cities from a surface reflectivity perspective.
9: Really? Why?
16: It's legacies of historical architecture. These brownstones, they just tended to put flat black rubber roofs on them.
9: Mm-hmm.
16: And so it's an architectural legacy, but it's also, it's an opportunity. Boston is not as hot as Phoenix, and so the problem hasn't been as acute. but it's getting worse by the year. And so there's a lot of room to reduce temperatures in Boston by converting those roofs to reflective roofs.
9: Where do you even begin to turn an entire city's rooftops a reflective color?
16: One roof at a time. And so some cities have put in ordinances that require it. So when new construction goes in, it has to have these highly reflective roofs. Atlanta just passed legislation on that last year. Phoenix passed it many years ago. Boston hasn't yet passed such a policy. The other thing that some cities do, like Louisville, Kentucky, is they've incentivize developers with subsidies, where even a small subsidy can be the difference that pushes you from a conventional black roof to one that costs very little more but has this reflective power.
9: I think about this a lot. I often wonder if these are solutions sort of around the edges of a much bigger problem. The climate is changing dramatically in ways that's making cities more dangerous. A lot of people are thinking about the heat in Phoenix, but still hundreds of people die every summer from heat exposure.
16: Yep. So our background climate is warming. The statistics are pretty unambiguous. The last 15 years have had the hottest 10 years in almost 200 years. It's getting warmer. We're about 2 degrees Fahrenheit warmer than we were previously. Cities are warming at about twice that rate. And what makes cities a particularly acute problem is you're concentrating all of this extra heat and extra people. So if we think about it from an exposure and vulnerability perspective, where is extreme heat going to be the most impactful and important? It's in cities. You also have a concentration of vulnerable populations, the homeless population, outdoor workers. These are the folks that are really exposed all day, every day.
9: Lucy Hutira, chair of the Earth and Environment Department at Boston University, talking about cities and heat. Lucy, thank you.
16: Thank you very much.
9: Here and Now is a production of NPR and WBUR. I'm Peter O'Dowd in Boston on this fine day.
17: And I'm Eliza Nadworny in Washington, D.C. It's Here and Now.

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0: You're listening to KUOW 94.9, Seattle's NPR news station. I'm Kirsten Hettinger, here with you until 3 o'clock, or 2 o'clock, sorry. It's 51 degrees currently, light rain. Showers are likely mainly before 2 p.m. today. And tonight, a slight chance of showers between 7 and 11, low of 48 degrees. Tomorrow, we're going to see some sunnier skies and a high of 63.
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6: And I'm Alyssa Nadworny in Washington, D.C. It's Here and Now. In Romania, people are cleaning up the damage after a Russian drone crashed into an apartment building near their border with Ukraine. Two people were hurt when the drone exploded and started a fire. Romania's president called it an unprecedented event, while NATO and European Union officials condemned Russia. Romania's foreign ministry says it has asked NATO for more defenses against drones.
5: And today, music journalist Beto Arcos has a story about a woman of many accomplishments. She is an orthodontist practicing in Southern California, who's also renowned for her classical Persian performances. And that is just the beginning. Here's Beto.
7: Bahar Movahed is a 21st century Renaissance artist. She's a cartoonist, a classical Persian singer,

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5: That's tomorrow morning at 5. We've got the news coming up next, and On Point will start in just a moment. 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
9: They're kind of like, you know, beating the brakes off everybody.
6: I'm Meghna Chakrabarty. 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

0: Live from NPR News in Washington, I'm Windsor Johnston. A federal judge is temporarily blocking the Trump administration's nearly $1.8 billion fund for people who claim they were targets of politicized prosecutions. NPR's Ryan Lucas reports the decision is in response to a lawsuit filed by a legal advocacy group.
1: In a two-page order, U.S. District Judge Leonid Brinkema bars the Justice Department from taking any further action to create the so-called anti-weaponization fund, including transferring money to the fund, considering any claims, or making any payments out of it. This temporary pause is necessary, the judge says, in order to give the court time for a full briefing from both sides on the legal arguments before any funds are irreversibly paid out. The fund was created as part of a settlement agreement between the Justice Department and President Trump, who in return dropped his lawsuit against the IRS over his leaked tax returns. The fund has faced intense backlash from Democrats as well as many Republicans. Ryan Lucas, NPR News, Washington.
0: Israel says it's planning to expand its control over Gaza. NPR's Aya Betraoui reports the plan would increase the territory under Israeli control from roughly two-thirds of Gaza to about 70%.
2: There's still no international peacekeeping force in Gaza and no disarmament agreement with Hamas. Instead, Israeli assassinations of Hamas commanders has ramped up, and Palestinian families say Israeli-backed local militias have pushed them to relocate closer to the coast. Israeli Prime Minister Benjamin Netanyahu told an audience this week about the continued push. The next step, he says, is to expand that control to 70%. He said Israel was tightening its grip on Hamas from every direction. Some members of his cabinet, like the defense minister, support displacing Palestinians from Gaza, or what they call voluntary migration. Aya Betraoui, NPR News, Dubai.
0: On Wall Street, the Dow Jones Industrial Average crossed the 51,000 mark for the first time ever today. NPR's Scott Horsley reports stocks are trading higher as crude oil prices inch down.
3: Speculators in futures markets are betting that oil will soon start flowing again through the Strait of Hormuz. But businesses that actually use oil say falling futures prices don't reflect the actual risk to supplies. ExxonMobil warned this week that physical stockpiles of oil are approaching record low levels. And unless they're replenished, oil prices could spike again in the coming weeks. AAA says retail gasoline prices in the U.S. dipped about 3 cents a gallon overnight, but the average price of $4.39 is still about $1.40 higher than before the U.S. launched its war with Iran. The U.S. trade deficit narrowed slightly last month. The Commerce Department says exports and imports both increased in April, but exports grew more. Scott Horsley, NPR News, Washington.
0: On Wall Street, the Dow was up 342 points. This is NPR.
4: This is KUOW News. I'm Noelle Gaska in Seattle. Blue Origin founder Jeff Bezos says it's too early to know exactly what caused the Kent-based company's new Glenn rocket to explode. NASA was conducting an engine firing test on the rocket last night when it erupted into a massive fireball and sent shockwaves through Cape Canaveral, Florida. The rocket was scheduled to send new internet satellites into orbit next week. NASA also plans to use it to launch landers to the moon for its ongoing Artemis missions. Bezos says no one was injured in last night's explosion and added Blue Origin will rebuild and get back to flying. The Pierce County Sheriff's Office says it has found a car it believes is tied to this week's deadly robbery and shooting in Parkland. But deputies have yet to arrest anyone for killing 17-year-old Braylon Diaz. The teenager was walking with his girlfriend near Washington High School Sunday night when someone drove up to them and shot him after demanding he hand over his necklace. Authorities found the suspect car in the Federal Way area and are now combing it for forensic evidence while they look for a number of people of interest. And get ready for traffic delays this weekend on southbound 405 through Kirkland. WSDOT is closing the stretch between Northeast 124th Street and Northeast 70th Place Friday night through early Monday morning. Meanwhile, eastbound 520 between Montlake Boulevard and I-5, along with the surrounding ramps, will also be closed over the weekend. Also happening in Seattle, northbound I-5 across the Ship Canal Bridge will close next weekend so crews can remove the Revive I-5 work zone ahead of the World Cup. The work zone will be cleared and all lanes of I-5 will reopen to traffic from June 8th through July 10th during the FIFA World Cup. 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
2: 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It's almost noon, almost time for Week in Review, and filling in for Bill Radke today, our host, Gabriel Spitzer.
3: Hey, good morning, or good afternoon, I guess it's noon. Here we go, it's Friday, and we're sorting through this week's news. Is Ballard being left out in the cold when it comes to expanding light rail? We'll look at some of the tough decisions that are facing Sound Transit and what we learned this week about which projects have the upper hand. Then it's just a couple of weeks left before World Cup soccer arrives in Seattle. Is the city ready? Plus, neighbors are again in court this week over Seattle's historic clothing optional beach. We will undress the latest developments in this saga and lay bare what's at stake. All that plus what's making us smile or cringe, as the case may be. It's all just ahead on Week in Review.
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4: Farmers, landscapers, and the hospitality industry have long complained the U.S. government doesn't issue enough guest worker visas to meet seasonal labor needs.
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8: Live from NPR News in Washington, I'm Windsor Johnston. President Trump says he'll make a final determination on Iran. The administration says it's close to an agreement with Tehran that could extend the current ceasefire for 60 days and reopen the Strait of Hormuz. Negotiators appear to be making progress, but major questions remain about Iran's nuclear program. Trita Parsi, an expert on U.S.-Iran relations, says there are signs of a possible deal.
9: The U.S. side wants to have the complete Iranian stockpile of highly enriched uranium to be shipped out of the country and destroyed. In the past, the Iranians have agreed to ship out up to 98% of it, but they've kept a portion of it on their own soil. The U.S. wants to go to 100%. The Iranians have resisted, but there seems to be a pathway for a compromise on that issue.
8: Iran has not publicly signed on to any agreement. The two sides have exchanged fire in recent days, with President Trump threatening to return to a full-scale war. A judge in Kenya has temporarily suspended the setup of an Ebola quarantine facility. From Nairobi, Michael Koloki reports the U.S. has a role in the proposed center.
10: In an order issued late Thursday, Kenya's High Court said that the country was not allowed to admit anyone exposed to or infected by Ebola. under an agreement between Kenya and the U.S. for the establishment of a quarantine facility locally. The court was responding to a case brought before it by the rights group, the Katiba Institute, challenging the setup of the quarantine site. The White House had earlier said the U.S. was setting up a facility in Kenya where Americans who had been exposed to Ebola would be quarantined, adding that those exhibiting symptoms of the disease would be moved to a third country. The Kenya High Court said its order suspending plans for the quarantine facility will remain in force until the case before it is finalized. For NPR News, I'm Michael Kaluki in Nairobi.
8: Protests at an ICE detention center in Newark, New Jersey, have stretched into a seventh day. Bruce Kahnweiser reports the demonstrations have at times turned violent.
11: Protesters and ICE agents have clashed periodically at Delaney Hall over the past week. Videos and images from local media show demonstrators have attempted to physically block vehicles from leaving the facility. ICE agents have responded to the blockades with pepper spray and physical force. There are reports that hundreds of detainees are on a hunger and labor strike protesting the conditions inside the facility. Democratic representatives that toured Delaney Hall this week said detainees have been given food that had maggots in it. The New Jersey Department of Health sought to inspect the facility but was denied full access. Governor Mikey Sherrill said denying access raises questions about what ICE is trying to hide. For NPR News, I'm Bruce Kahnweiser.
8: On Wall Street, the Dow was up 294 points, the Nasdaq up 26. This is NPR News.
12: This is KUOW News. I'm Noelle Gasca in Seattle. Efforts to protect the environment from this week's deadly chemical blast in Longview are continuing this afternoon. Oregon Public Broadcasting's April Ehrlich has more.
13: Longview officials are urging residents to stay away from drainage ditches that run throughout the city. They could be polluted with a chemical called white liquor, which spilled from this week's tank implosion at the Nippon Dynawave packaging plant. The city is flushing its drainage system with clean water to push pollution away from Longview's drinking water wells and to prevent the chemical from reaching the Columbia River. White liquor is highly caustic, with a high pH level like bleach. Touching it can cause second and third degree burns. While it can be immediately damaging, white liquor tends to neutralize fairly quickly. Once it hits water and mixes with naturally occurring acids, it essentially turns into water and salt. Still, officials are monitoring pH levels around the Columbia River, and they say Longview's tap water remains safe to drink. I'm April Ehrlich reporting.
12: And the Federal Aviation Administration wants to slap Alaska Airlines with a $165,000 fine. The FAA has accused the Seattle-based airline of letting intoxicated passengers fly on 11 flights between February of 2024 and February 2025. Federal law prohibits airplanes from letting people who appear to be drunk to board their planes. Alaska Airlines said in a statement it respects the results of the FAA's audit and it's confident in the changes that it's put in place over the past year. We don't know, though, if Alaska will challenge the fine. It has a month to do so. It's 50 degrees and misting in South Seattle at 12:06. 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
3: Welcome to Friday and welcome to Week in Review. I'm Gabriel Spitzer in this week for Bill Radke, and we're back with another panel of news watchers and makers to help us digest this week's events, starting off with political and public affairs consultant Sandeep Kaushik, who podcasts at Seattle Nice and Blue City Blues. Welcome back, Sandeep.
15: Yeah, thanks for having me. 2 weeks in a row, a little crazy.
3: Yeah, you're getting on the payroll soon enough.
15: I know.
3: Seattle City
15: getting
3: Council.
15: Rich here.
3: It's money proposition. Seattle City Council President Joy Hollingsworth, who has not accepted a speaker's fee to join us today. Welcome, council member.
16: Thank you. And it has to be under $25, so I did, so thank you.
3: Got it. I'll buy you a coffee. And former Port of Seattle Commissioner and Washington State candidate for Governor Bill Bryant, who's also a columnist for the Tacoma News Tribune and Spokane Inlander. Welcome, Bill. Good to have you back.
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3: And just a reminder to our listeners that you can feast your eyes eyes as well as your ears on this conversation if you choose. 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Go on YouTube and search for KYW Week in Review. It'll pop right up. All right. Well, we are going to start off today by hitting the rails. Sound Transit's board of directors voted last night on new priorities for expanding light rail. They're revisiting this plan in light of a projected $35 billion budget deficit over the next 20 years. KYW's Casey Martin's been covering this story, and he said that last night's meeting left some winners and some losers in its wake.
17: Some expansion plans, like on the east side, will be delayed years to help save money. Projects that were saved in this vote include the Graham Street stations in South Seattle, the West Seattle station, and some promises on the Ballard Extension Line. The board agreed to look into cost-saving ideas to pay for trains to Ballard and come up with a long-awaited timeline, but ultimately rejected a proposed idea to pay for the Ballard extension.
3: That reporting from KYW's Casey Martin. Sandeep Kaushik, what are your first impressions of what the board decided? Any surprises there?
15: No, I mean, it wasn't really surprising what happened. This was telegraphed that this was coming, but I will say this was, I think, brutally bad news for Seattle, particularly if, well, certainly for Ballard, right? I mean, I think there's a fig leaf that's being put on this that they're saying, oh, Ballard line is just being delayed or whatever. But the reality here is that they just stuck a knife into the back of the Ballard line. It's pretty much, as far as I can tell, dead for the foreseeable future. And it's probably, I mean, we can go into the details of this, probably unlikely that it's coming back anytime that we can conceive of, because the funding just isn't there. And so there's a whole story here about what just happened in terms of the why they decided to do that as opposed to other stuff. And then there's also a story about the politics of what happened behind this too, I think.
3: Well, let's dig into the politics there for a second, just because it seems like that is the tastiest bit for you. Go ahead.
15: Well, really quickly, I will just say, like, so Sound Transit is a big regional coalition encompassing three counties, Pierce, Snohomish, King County. And I think what insiders would say, a number of them that I talked to, is that what happened here politically is that the more experienced executives in Snohomish County, Dave Summers, who's the chair of the Sound Transit Board, and in Pierce County, Ryan Mello, the Pierce County executive, outmaneuvered and outorganized and maybe even rolled the less experienced new executives, King County Executive Girmay Zalai and the mayor of Seattle, Katie Wilson, in that they got everything that they and their constituents wanted out of this, which is service all the way to Tacoma and service to Everett, and they got it at the expense of Seattle and Ballard.
3: I will say that the Seattle mayor and King County executive notched a bit of a victory in saving the Graham station, right? They've been campaigning this week to not let that station sort of languish in South Seattle, and that is included on the affordable list from Sound Transit. Joy Hollingsworth, I mean, you know what it's like to tackle a gigantic project like this with a limited budget. What do you think the right factors are to be considering for, you know, deciding where to build? Should this be about density and ridership? Should it be about cost efficiency, equity? What do you think?
16: All of the above. So, you know, ridership. I know Councilmember Strauss worked really hard on his amendment to try to save the light rail to Ballard, and he's been keeping us updated on council about it. There were a lot of people that were really excited to be able to have ridership to Ballard. I am happy about the Graham Street station being saved in South Seattle. It's the only place where, you know, you have it at street level, the Sound Transit. And I also want to say, too, from a government's perspective, it's hard when big government things like this kind of, you know, fall flat, because then it's harder for people to trust government, because we're over promising, we're under delivering, and we actually have taxed people a massive amount of money to build light rail in Seattle and around the region. So it is disappointing on that front end, and I'll be looking forward to working hard with Councilmember Strauss to hopefully, you know, try to revive the Ballard light rail off of life support.
3: Wow. Bill, what do you think this sort of reveals about what deeper issues are at work around planning and financing these kind of projects?
18: I think that's the question we have to begin answering, or at least asking. I don't think we are even asking it yet. But this this Sound Transit Board has demonstrated repeatedly an inability to deliver projects on time and on budget. This is not the first time when we're talking about Ballard and what we're going to cut or what we're not going to be able to deliver. This has been the story from the very beginning. And now you've even got members suggesting that perhaps they should go out for an S4 tax increase. There is no appetite for more taxes. People are paying $700 a piece for this 20th century train set in the 21st century. And we have got to deliver on what we have already promised. And I don't think that this political management structure is capable of delivering it. You have an elected, a board of electeds who have never, ever before had any experience with a multi-billion dollar transportation project, and yet they're calling the shots.
3: Do you think different people might have had a different result if there were
18: definitely
3: different, yeah.
18: We need to hire a professional CEO who has experience in the engineering and transportation field, who has managed major projects around the planet. Give that CEO the authority to begin deciding where they can build a system given the funds that they've got. And we've got to empower the project managers to make decisions. What we have too often in the history of Sound Transit is projects being put out to bid before they're completely thought through or investigated, so that the politicians can demonstrate progress. So we're putting this line out to bid. Then we begin doing surveys subterraneanly, and if subterraneanly is a word, but we begin looking at where the utilities are and what kind of geological issues we might have. And as we encounter those, after it's already been bid and awarded, the project managers really don't have the authority to move the line or to make adjustments. They have to go back to a political body that is entirely going to make that decision on how it affects their constituents. Let's hire some professionals. Let's empower them. Let's hold them accountable. And let's figure out what system we can deliver that will service the most people with the money we've already got.
3: Well, look, go ahead, Sandeep.
15: I'm going to say, I think what this says, this whole story, and this is a pattern, right? And with all due respect to the council press, here's my friend, and I'm a huge fan of, I do think there's a pattern here of local governance not delivering what it's supposed to be delivering, kind of at the cost level that seems reasonable to, you know, for the services we're getting. Look, I did the Sound Transit 3 campaign. I did the communications on it in 2016, 10 years ago, and we promised West Seattle to Ballard. Even at the time, the biggest pushback we got was not on the cost of it, $54 billion, but was on why is it taking you 2035 to get to Ballard? Like, why? And when you look at the timeline that they put out, we passed this ballot measure in 2016. Then Sound Transit says we need 9 years of planning, followed by 4 years of design, followed by 11 years of construction to get from downtown to Ballard, which is like 6 or 7 miles away. So what is going on there? I mean, I was in India like 20 years ago, and they were building the Delhi Metro, and they were building this thing miles and miles through some of the densest urban areas in the world. Like, they're building a massive metro so that we can't get to Ballard in 30 years. So, I mean, come on, man. Something is fundamentally wrong about the process here, and then we end up in these places where we're $35 billion in the hole, and people on the Sound Transit Board, Claudia Balducci, King County Council member, said, why were we kind of blindsided by this last year, finding out, you know, and now we're scrambling and we're cutting lines and something's off.
3: Oh, interesting. Joy Hollingsworth, I'm just wondering, do you think that there is an appetite to raise more revenue potentially to finish Ballard? I mean, what's the path forward there?
16: I'll tell you this. When I heard them talk about Sound Transit 4, my soul left my body. Okay? There is no way. There's no way. There is no way. And I think to Sandeep's point, and I'm glad, and I'm glad he thinks I'm his friend, because I am his friend. I like that
15: I
16: word.
15: I hope so.
16: Yeah, of course. Come on, Sandeep. Yeah. But I will say this. When I went to D.C., I don't know, like 10, 15 years ago, and took the Silver Line to Dulles Airport, and I had to hop off a bus and go to the airport. Returned back a couple years later, they had expanded the line already out from the Silver Line so I could go from downtown all the way to the Dulles Airport. And it was like, okay, so we're doing that here in the United States. It's not just around the world. We need to be able to do that here in Seattle.
3: Yeah. ST4. I could see that excites Bill. I mean, I
15: will make an argument that in theory, maybe an ST4 would be justified to finish building these lines. But let me tell you, ST4 just died yesterday, right? Because the whole concept of ST4 was that all three of the counties have to buy in. But we just gave Pierce and Snohomish everything that they wanted out of the light rail system. What they said about the ST4 conversation yesterday, and you could hear Ryan Mello, was basically doing a victory dance after, on Instagram after the votes yesterday, is that, hey, we got what we wanted. Seattle, you guys want to go alone now and pay for your own stuff yourself? Be our guest, because we're not paying anything anymore. We got what we needed out of this. Yeah, it's all your problem now, right? So there's no regional SD4. There might be a Seattle SD4, yeah. Right?
18: As someone who is actually moving to Snohomish County on September 1st, and I hope my contractor is listening to this because I'm planning to move in on September 1st. but as someone who is moving there, I will tell you that a lot of people up north, and I'm sure it's the same in Tacoma because I got family in Tacoma, are getting a little tired of paying $700 a year and not getting anything in return and thinking all of the prizes go to Seattle. And they're going to push to get something for their money. And if Seattle wants to finish the line with someone else's money, maybe they're going to have S4 and have it be their own money.
3: It's the beauty of regional collaboration and planning playing out before our very eyes. All right. Well, obviously, this one's not going away. We'll be talking about it again, I'm sure, in a future week in review. Meanwhile, here in town, just in over 2 weeks, Egypt and Belgium will face off on the pitch at Seattle Stadium, otherwise known as Lumen Field. And that will kick off Seattle's World Cup action. It's expected to bring as many as 750,000 visitors to the area. And it will test the city's preparedness for any potential public safety threats. Mayor Katie Wilson says she plans to leave the city's closed circuit camera system off unless there's a credible threat. Camera surveillance in Seattle has been very controversial, of course, and has raised questions about whether the federal government could potentially use the footage for its own purposes. But this week, City Council member Rob Saka, who was wearing at the time a brightly colored tracksuit and a finisher's medal, pointed to his experience running the Boston Marathon in 2013 when bombers struck near the finish line. Saka says that shows that we can't wait around for a credible threat.
19: All the confusion, all the fear, all the chaos, and the realization that such a joyful global event could, unfortunately, become a mass casualty incident in an instant.
3: Saka wants the mayor to turn the cameras on around the stadium during the cup. Joy Hollingsworth, does Rob Saka have a point?
16: First of all, protect Councilmember Saka at all costs. Okay. So let me tell you this. Last year we voted on cameras expansion, Aurora, downtown, Chinatown. We did it again, and I voted yes on that. That was Central District off of 23rd. We had Capitol Hill and also SoDo. I'd also like to talk about the cities that also have them, Detroit, New York. You go down the line from Chicago. There's a bunch of cities, San Francisco, Los Angeles, major cities. And I think what I keep coming back to are some of the crimes that have been solved with cameras in our city, the last four or five violent ones from the Capitol Hill shooting, the murders that had happened around here, University of Washington, the two students that died in South Seattle, the woman that was hit in the head with a nail downtown, lost her left eye, the man that was also stabbed downtown right off of 3rd Pike and Pine. All these were caught on video and surveillance and technology. And the one thing I want to propose to the group, because we always talk about Boston, their progressive city, and we love Michelle Wu, Mayor Wu, the amount of cameras they have, cops, cameras, and cooperation. How is Seattle doing on those three things? And that's the question I posed to the panel. I'm sorry, I don't want to take your job, Gabriel.
3: By all means.
16: But those are the things that I think when we're talking about Seattle, yeah. I don't want a first responder showing up to a gunfight with a spiral notebook. And I also want them to have the technology that a lot of criminals are using. They have the most advanced technology. And I want to make sure that some of our first responders have some of those technology tools as well. Not to people say they don't prevent crime. Okay, but you know what? The cases that I just said, they solved them. They made the prosecution case very, more difficult for the defense to have if it's caught on tape.
20: And so it's a sensitive issue. We want accountability. We want transparency. But a lot of the things I'm hearing from communities are very hypothetical. Well, what if? Mm. Well, what if? And I'm saying right now in front of us, I got people, South Seattle, 30% of the gun violence, but they're 13% of the population asking for cameras. And if you say no, what alternatives are you giving those people for safety?
3: Yeah. What are the political ups and downs of this issue for both the mayor, the council, and for all of us?
15: Sure, I'll jump in. Look, so watching the evolution of Mayor Katie Wilson on cameras has been a fascinating thing to be on the sidelines and watch. Like, so she ran last year as a kind of flat out bumper sticker, cameras bad, you know, left lane candidate. And since she's come into office, she's done things. She was on Seattle Nice right after she came in, you know, earlier this year. And I asked her after that terrible, tragic shooting of the two young teenage boys in Rainier, down on Rainier, got killed outside of Rainier Beach High School. I asked her, what are you hearing from the community? And she said, you know, I was down there meeting with those folks, and what they want is cameras and more policing. And, you know, and so she's been evolving on this. Now, that said, when she made her announcement about we're going to kind of install some of these cameras but not turn them on unless there's some kind of credible threat, that was always the weirdest part of her announcement. I mean, that doesn't make any sense to me. You have this major event, all these people coming to town, you're going to install these cameras and not turn them on? Like, what if there's an incident? Like, it would be a political disaster for her that she would never recover from. So I don't really understand the not turning the cameras on part. That
3: you see a big downside there,
15: yeah,
3: potentially.
15: Yeah, hopefully she will get religion and turn them on for the event, just for her own political risk-taking side. But I don't know. We'll see.
18: Totally. If she has those cameras off and there's an incident, she is toast.
15: Insane.
18: No, I mean, readers probably don't remember, or listeners, but I was the chair of the non-governmental organization committee during the 1999 WTO event. And I will tell you, overwhelmingly, most of the non-governmental organization, NGOs who participated in either public protest or with forums, 90-whatever percent were civil and performing in a way that was consistent with a civic obligation. But there was a very small fraction that wasn't. And when you have a big group of people together and you have a small fraction that begins to instigate an event, you do not have time to convene an emergency committee to decide whether or not there's a credible threat. You need to respond quickly. And Seattle didn't. Yeah. And I remember a Secretary of State calling a governor saying, you need to get your national

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2: The use of cameras and who can access them, who can see them, closed loop system, all these different pieces to ensure that people, that we are having great protections around that. And so, but those, but the landscape at the federal government, it dictates how we react here on the local level. I don't think 5 years ago this would have been an issue at all, or 10 years ago. And so I think that the federal administration has just, made this issue exacerbate some of the problems, but a lot of them are hypothetical and there are issues that we are experiencing right now. And what do I tell those people that have asked for them in their communities where a lot of people have not been and they feel like folks are workshopping their public safety dissertation on communities that they've never been to or never at or don't even know about? And so I'm bringing some of those perspectives to the table, and I think we need to be able to have this conversation without, yelling or going to the extreme.
3: All right. Well, unfortunately, everyone in here agrees nobody's yelling at each other.
2: Everyone's nice.
3: makes for, okay radio. But anyway, appreciate your insights on this. We are going to take a quick break, and then we're going to come back and talk about homelessness policy and politics in Seattle. And we'll expose the latest twists in our favorite clothing optional civic drama. That's in just a minute right here when Week in Review continues.
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3: Welcome back to Week in Review. I'm Gabriel Spitzer, keeping Bill Radke's seat warm this week. And I'm joined by Seattle City Council President Joy Hollingsworth, columnist and former candidate for Governor Bill Bryant, and consultant/podcaster Sandeep Kashuk. Well, we learned this week that Mayor Katie Wilson's point person on expanding shelter space for people experiencing homelessness has resigned. And that's just a couple of weeks after the mayor reassigned her own chief of staff. Both of those moves are seen as part of an effort to repair relations between the mayor's office and the city council. And this might just seem like palace intrigue, but it also kind of cuts to the heart of Wilson's central campaign promise and her evolving relationship with the separately elected city council. Of course, we have one of those separately elected members here, Council President Joy Hollingsworth, and we are going to totally put you on the spot. Can you just sort of help explain, as frankly as you're able, what's going on between the mayor's office and the council right now?
6: Dish the gossip.
2: I'll just say this. I have no comment about the mayor's staffing and how changes are being made. No comment, but I can talk about the relationship with council and the mayor's office. I describe it as two middle school kids at a dance trying to figure out how we, who's going to ask each other for the first dance? What song are we going to do? Is someone going to ask someone to dance? It's awkward. It's kind of weird. It's very new. It's fresh. So just think about us at a middle school dance together trying to figure out what we do. But there are two things that I go back to regarding relationship with any legislative process with the executive as well. There has to be two things. Communication has to be on point. So that's communication with council members. That could be text messages. That could be phone calls. That's, one-on-one meetings, seeing them at an event, having conversations, that just communication piece. So people aren't reading about stuff in the news or finding out through third party on a cocktail napkin. The

0: second piece is respect of the legislative process and understanding that there is a process when stuff is being transmitted to council, the council president, and the rest of my colleagues. We're deciding which committees it goes to, who's a sponsor, the timeline of it. Do we have capacity to take on legislation from a mayor's perspective within the council's legislative process? Because we are constantly, every Tuesday, we're having council meetings, we're constantly paying the bills, there are committee meetings all the time. And so those two things I fall back on is just the communication and the respect piece is going to continue to have to improve on that. And that is my answer. Thank you, Gabriel.
1: Hey, that's pretty good. And just to fill in a little bit of the background, and please wave your hands at me if you want to correct me or redirect me. But a lot of this does go back to some of this shelter expansion legislation and basically the approach that mayor's staff and city council counterparts had in terms of like who's in charge here, who gets to decide when the thing is finalized, who gets to say, you know, you need to pull this because we don't like the latest amendments and so on. And there's a lot of just sort of, I don't want to call it turf warfare, but something like that going on there. Sandeep, can you shed some light on the dynamics at play?
2: Oh, yeah. I love the juicy insider gossipy part of this. So I've been following it closely.
1: The middle school dance portion.
2: And I've been hearing from both the folks on the seventh floor in the mayor's office and folks on the second floor from the councils about this. So, look, the shelter legislation was where it came to a head, but this has been building almost from day one, that there was a growing tension between certain mayoral aides and the council down on the second floor, where the council was feeling dictated to and treated as sort of, you know, the help or employees of the mayor, when in fact they are separately elected. And as the council president very diplomatically was putting it a moment ago, they have their own prerogatives. And so this was something that came up. I think we saw the first real public blow up of this was around the controversy that developed after the mayor decided to make a change at the city light director, and then the council rejected her replacement. That was, I think, a proxy for the larger tensions that were emerging. And so I think that these personnel moves that the mayor made was an acknowledgement of a reality that had developed, where some of these relationships, including with some of their ideological allies on the council, some of the lefty council members, were really upset, I think, about how they were being treated and talked to by the mayor's office. So I think the mayor had to make a move. And she did. And to her credit, she did. And look, the two moves she made on personnel, these two people are the two people she is personally closest to, right? These are friends of her, longtime friends of hers from the outside that she brought in with her, but she decided in the interest of trying to kind of get relationships back on track and stable to kind of make some personnel changes. So I do think that's to her credit.
1: Bill, any visibility into the sort of currents at play here from where you sit?
3: I'm moving to Snohomish County.
1: Oh, yeah. And Bill just sat back in his chair. That's it. That's Bill's
2: Things
1: comment.
2: Are way more chill in Edmonds.
1: Councilmember Hollingsworth, I mean, does it seem like things are moving in the right direction? How do you go and build that trust that you're talking about?
0: Okay, so I do want to point out when we first started after January 1st, and we had two new roles, council president and mayor. There were a lot of changes that happened at City Hall with directors. And one of the moves, and, you know, we have confirmed a lot of the mayor's appointments. One of the moves was that Seattle City Light director, where Councilmember Strauss and I had to sign off on all the appointments, him being the budget chair, me being the council president. And that was one that we were just aligned on. Making sure that the next person had to have simple background, had to have experience running a big electrical utility corporation or, you know, department. The second one was we understood the infrastructure issues that we're having with City Light. There's always outages going around the city, not the amount of outages, but the length of time. So infrastructure and rates, those three things were huge to us, understanding the person who is the highest paid person in the city that we wanted to make sure they had qualifications on. So that was one thing that I was, you know, said, hey, you know, I got to use a little bit of my council president hat here and Councilmember Strauss and his hat, just pushing back gently on, you know, that appointment. And that was the beginning. And then we see where we are. But do I think that there's room for improvement? Absolutely. Again, communication and respect. Those two things will get you a long way in life. And Sandeep talked about it, but he went into detail about what communication and respect means.
2: I will say this. Look, every administration, I don't care how experienced a politician you are, I've been involved in several mayoral administrations in Seattle, helping them stand them up, has a what I call a shakeout cruise, right? And you come in and all the beautiful boxes and lines you have on the org chart get tested by reality and by relationships. And inevitably, there are changes. It happened with Bruce Harrell, who made some big changes within his first year and in the senior ranks of his administration. And go back, you know, all of the previous mayors. So that's nothing unusual. And like I said, it's to the mayor's credit that she's willing to kind of make some adjustments based on what she thinks is working and not working in terms of her office. One thing, though, I will say, just sort of structurally, when the mayor came in, I thought one of the most interesting things about the administration she set up was that there was a kind of split down the middle of it, right? And she brought in a bunch of kind of outsider activists. She's the insurgent socialist mayor. She brought in kind of her activist friends, but she also brought in some older, more experienced city hands, right? And that was the sort of dichotomy within the office. And it does seem to me what's happening now, 6 months in, is that some of the more experienced city hands are kind of emerging as the sort of the are kind of winning the, I don't know whether it's a fight, but they're winning the kind of
1: the balance
2: split
1: of power.
2: Yeah, the balance of power is shifting in that direction.
0: And Gabriel, go back to when you started this conversation. It was about the shelter expansion,
1: right?
0: There were 500 shelters that are promised before FIFA, 1,000 this year, and 4,000 over 4 years. And so I haven't seen a plan. I haven't been in talks and conversation at the beginning. I don't know the execution on this. I haven't been involved. The legislation that was transmitted to council, I learned it through a press release. So these are things that I'm going to be looking forward to as council. We want to know how much it's going to cost, what the plan is, how we're going to execute it, where the location of the sites are, how we're going to sustain it, who's staffing it, how we're creating a neighborhood safety. There are so many variables in this, and that's what I'm looking forward to. The execution, the outcomes of all this other stuff is, you know, a lot of things, but if you can execute and get stuff done, that's what I think people really, really want, the outcomes.
2: Yeah, and we should remember the shelter legislation actually did get passed, right? And there is some signs of progress. They've announced a couple of sites where for these shelter expansions and stuff. So some stuff is happening.
0: Some stuff, yes. Yeah. And now it's the execution piece.
2: Yeah.
0: And
2: yeah.
0: Bill lives in Snohomish.
1: Edmonds. All right. Well, let's move on to yet another non-Snohomish news item in this particular case. We are going to talk next about a story that you have probably heard come up from time to time here on Weekend Review. So neighbors and advocates have been in court this week debating the finer points of nudity versus lewdity. And as a reminder, Denny Blaine Park has long served as a clothing optional haven for LGBTQ and naturist communities here around Seattle. But some homeowners in the area say that that's really a magnet for public indecency. And they showed explicit evidence of that in court this week. So while I may be doing my best Bill Radke here in the chair this week, I'm going to defer to Bill's trenchant analysis on this particular subject.
4: At Denny Blaine, there are some neighbors taking photographs to stop the sexing and the scandal that it brings. And suddenly the mayor's cell phone rings. Can't you do some things? Buy some swings. Denny Blaine, protect your ears and shield your eyes.
1: Oh man, that trumpet solo. Hey Bill, do Strawberry Gasworks Forever next. That was from last year, which tells you just a little bit about how long this story has been kicking around. Wanted to see, have we learned anything new in this week's trial? And to what extent are you guys still following this story? Bill, I'm going to start with you.
3: Yeah, you're going to start with me. And I punted on the last one, so I don't think I'm allowed to punt on this one. But
1: that's right. You can't sit back in your chair this time, buddy.
3: But really, seriously, I think this is the third or the fourth show where I've been on where we've discussed this. And really, I don't have a whole lot more to say. It'll be interesting to see how this all comes to a head in the courtroom. I think a lot of it's going to focus on how much public indecency is actually going on. I think residents have documents that will show it's happening quite often. Some of the advocates for keeping it the way it is are saying those are outliers. Maybe that will get sorted out in a courtroom and we can move on.
1: Which is really the big public interest in all of this, isn't it? Denny Blaine is in your district, Councilmember Hollingsworth. What can you tell us those of us who don't live in the area and maybe don't patronize these beaches all that often? What is at stake here? Is this more important than just kind of an amusing oddball culture story?
0: Yeah, well, every time I come here, we talk about Denny Blaine. And this is my third time here talking about Denny Blaine. Denny Blaine is a beautiful park. It's over kind of off in the Madison Park area, Long Lake Washington Boulevard. And it has, beforehand, it was, when I remember, it was like Daikiki is what they used to call it. It was like this, a lesbian place where people would come, and it was this oasis and people loved it. And now it's a part of the LGBTQIA community. So it's very, precious, and people like to go there, be themselves, and just escape from all of the pressures in the world. And there are a small group of people that have made it really hard for that to happen. And so I know neighbors have complained about capacity. So I can't talk about the case because I think I'm actually noted in it for, not doing anything. But I will say what I'm focused on is I've heard about capacity issues at Denny Blaine. So number one, making it safe. So, park rangers going down there, just making sure that everyone's playing nicely. More restrooms people have asked for. Garbage pickup has been extended with Seattle Parks Department. So we have more trash cans and people are, picking up trash more often. And then the parking thing becomes an issue because capacity, when the sun is out, it obviously there's more people that go down there. It's an issue. We'll let the courts play it out. But I do know I would like the park to continue to function properly and neighbors to have what they want as well. So just on all sides, I've been trying to tackle this problem for 2 years now.
1: Just one minor point of clarification. When you said it's a serious question. When you said there's a small group of people who are making it difficult to get to a resolution, are you thinking of the fringe beachgoers who are engaging in naughty business
0: or
1: the homeowners?
0: No. Gabriel, I'm glad you said this because I don't want either of the sides to be like, you're talking about us. Yeah. There are people that go down there that masturbate, that do really bad things, that are just creating very bad trouble for folks. And then the whole group gets blamed. So you have the gay community now getting blamed for that small demographic of people that have no association with the with some of the gay community that's going down there, that is just down there to kind of cause some trouble. And so I'm talking about those folks that people have caught on camera, that people, I've seen all the pictures, I've seen all the videos. Okay, my eyes are wounded. I want them gone. But I'm talking about those folks. So I'm not talking about the gay community and the Denny Blaine residents as well.
1: Got it. Thank you.
2: So I think the reason this thing has resonated so much is, first of all, there was the underlying dispute, right, between how do we use this public space, between the kind of the LGBTQ community and then the neighbors and this sort of, upscale part of Seattle. But it kind of got elevated to the next level under the previous mayoral administration, right, when there was a perception developed that a certain rich person, neighbor there, who, whose property abutted the park, was getting what I would call concierge service from the mayor's office about sort of making some changes there. And then we're going to put in this playground and end the park and all of that stuff. And that kind of blew up when that came up, And so it turned into a bit of a Rorschach test, I think, for kind of much larger competing worldviews about what we think is going on in Seattle. And so, there was a sort of, is Seattle a place where the rich and the powerful are now kind of amassing power for themselves and bending the rules to their whims and treating everybody else and in particular marginalized communities as servants and second-class citizens? That was sort of one perception that kind of emerged out of that. But there's another one, which is like, is Seattle a place where all the basic rules of public decorum, you know, are collapsing. And now anything goes, and you can masturbate wherever you want or have public sex or, you know, by the way, you know, do hard drugs in any place you want to do them, you know. And that perception, too, has kind of set in, and sort of Denny Blaine got caught up in this larger sort of battle that we're having about narratives about what direction Seattle is headed
1: in. It's kind of an identity crisis, right?
2: Yeah, like, well, it's a, like I said, a Rorschach test. People see, people read a lot into it, you know. And to Bill's point, I do think this comes down to a case of, like, how much of this sort of public, it's not about the nudity anymore, how much of this actual public sex and stuff is actually going on. There's a dispute between the advocates and the neighbors about that. That's getting adjudicated in court and will probably determine the outcome of the legal case.
1: Yeah. Bill, anything to add on this subject, which you haven't said in your past 3 to 5 visits?
3: I don't have anything more to say.
1: Very good. Well, we'll keep an eye on what the outcome of this of that trial is, of course, and I'm sure we'll talk about it again next time Bill's in. All right, friends, we are going to take another quick break. Then we're going to run down a few of the other stories that are making headlines, as well as hear what made our guests smile this week. That's coming up in just a minute right here on Week in Review.
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1: Welcome back to Week in Review on KUOW. I'm Gabriel Spitzer, and I'm here with Bill Bryant, Sandeep Kaushik, and Joy Hollingsworth. All right, let's dip now into some of the other stories that made news this week. Panelists, please feel free to chime in if you would like, but no pressure. For starters, I just want to acknowledge that recovery efforts are ongoing in Longview, where a chemical tank ruptured this week and killed a presumed 11 fatalities in that accident. Governor Bob Ferguson said it's probably the deadliest industrial accident in modern state history. Crews are still working to locate some of the missing victims. So I just wanted to say that we are keeping all of those who are impacted by that disaster in our thoughts this week. Moving on, we have residents along the North Aurora Corridor in Seattle taking matters into their own hands this week. They placed barriers across several residential streets. They say they're trying to protect their neighborhoods from chronic gun violence. The mayor has since ordered them to be replaced with other, quote, traffic calming measures. Meanwhile, City Council members Deborah Juarez and Eddie Lynn are pushing a plan that would let people request street closures through the city, through the police or the transportation department in order to discourage this kind of gun violence. How does that rub everybody? I just said you don't have to talk, but now I'm putting you on the spot anyway. Councilmember Hollingsworth?
3: What is a traffic calming, what did you call it?
1: A traffic calming measure. I assume it's...
3: I thought the problem was gunfire, not cars.
1: I think, yeah, I don't know. I won't make the case on their behalf. Go ahead.
0: So Aurora, we all know, is a hot spot, unfortunately, for some of the sex trafficking that's going on in our city. A lot of the gun violence that is happening are pimps shooting each other over turf or turf war. And a lot of those side streets become escape routes. So if they're on Aurora and they want to dip out and go on different streets, they just use some of those side streets where they either continue the gunfire. And it's we had a gentleman come down to the public safety committee and talked about how a bullet was just like a foot over his newborn baby, went through the window. Those are hard conversations to hear. And you know, we voted on soap and soda 2 years ago and haven't seen it been implemented as yet. I support the traffic calming. I support the street closures, whatever we can do to curb what is going on right now at Aurora. And I also support the arresting of the pimps and the Johns that are soliciting sex and the people that are also soliciting sex from the 12 an 11 and 13 year olds trying to get to Robert Eagle Staff School as well, who were going through that neighborhood. This is a crisis. And it's been going on, and looking forward to some of those solutions that the community has proposed.
3: Are traffic calming mechanisms, are those the planters and roundabouts?
2: That's what we're talking about. Yeah. So I just happened to kind of randomly to turn on National Fox News the other night, and it was like 10 minutes on National Fox News about the angry neighbors on Aurora in Seattle rebelling against the socialist mayor and blah, blah, blah, you know, that you know, over the fact that pimps are shooting it out on the streets of Seattle, right? And that was the image that was sort of being presented. And unfortunately, there's a lot of reality to that image. There are these gun battles going on. Look, the one thing I will say about this, the stay out of areas of prostitution law that the city council passed a couple of years ago included a specific provision that created a trespassing offense directed so that they could – it's very hard to make a felony case against a pimp because the women refuse to testify. So this was created to create a misdemeanor offense of people who are loitering, the pimps who are loitering. We can do a case again. And look, our current city attorney has said she's not going to enforce those laws. But even the previous city attorney and previous mayor, the soap law, not a single – prosecution under that provision. They just don't use the laws. Like, there are all these laws we pass in Seattle, and then we'd never enforce them. So again, going back to the earlier theme, I just feel like something about local governance has atrophied, and we're not willing, for various ideological and other reasons, to take actions to address what are really problematic situations, like this thing on Aurora.
0: And let me also say, and I'm getting the data, but from the last couple cases that have happened in Seattle that have been violent, or the pimps on Aurora, a lot of those people do not live in Seattle. They are coming, people are coming from different areas in our region to commit very violent crimes.
2: Right.
0: And once I have that data, I'm going to start talking from a place of facts and data. But a lot, when you talk to the police officers, they're telling you, hey, a lot of the pimps and the foot are from, you know, Auburn, they're coming from the South, or, you know, you have laws in Shoreline that are a little bit more elevated than Seattle. And a lot of that stuff has been pushed down south on Aurora away from Shoreline as well. So that's all. We have also, you know, our laws have also played a big part in this and how we're prosecuting.
1: Yeah. Wow. Well, it does seem clear that those planters have succeeded in getting this issue right smack dab in the middle of the public discussion this week.
2: And very quickly, I want to say, I don't want to make this sound like I'm kind of being some kind of, you know, moralizing prude here. Like, if we wanted to create some kind of, like, you know, legalized, regulated prostitution, I would be supportive of that. But what's going on in Aurora is straight up degradation, exploitation, and trafficking of addicted women, some of them underage, by, you know, that is not some touchy-feely progressive version of, like, a liberated, like, and free sexual environment. And so we got to really kind of come to grips with what we're seeing out there.
3: You're absolutely right. There is a huge difference between being progressive and being permissive. And I think that is playing out on a lot of fronts, whether it's Denny Blaine or whether it's what's going on in Aurora or whether it's we want cameras on a major sporting event. Seattle is kind of struggling between wanting to be progressive and forward thinking. And at the same time, the downside of that is a permissiveness and an individuality which can take us into a very dark place. And we've got to resolve this if we really want to be the world-class city we think we are.
1: All right. Well, we've got to move on to a couple of other stories we want to get mentioned as well before we discuss what made us smile this week. That includes the family of a teenager who died after falling from a catwalk at Gasworks Park last year has withdrawn a lawsuit against the city now that Seattle's removed parts of a structure that were seen as especially dangerous at Gasworks. They made those changes in spite of opposition by some on the city's Landmark Preservation Board. Three people have died in similar accidents there since 1998. And then finally, I just want to remember Paul Dorpat. We lost Paul Dorpat this week. He was a writer and a rabble-rouser and a local historian. He founded Seattle's OG underground newspaper called The Helix back in the 60s. And then more recently, he co-founded the Civic Treasure History Link and wrote the Now and Then column in the Seattle Times for 37 years. Paul Dorpat, we lost just this week.
2: Very quickly, quickly, can I just say, Paul Dorpat famously was involved in Seattle's most amazing countercultural moment in 1968, where a bunch of LSD-addled, like, hippies dropped a piano from a helicopter in a field in front of 3,000 people, and Country Joe and the Fish played a concert there. It was sort of Seattle's kind of mini, kind of weird Woodstock, right? And Dorpat was very much involved in that. So
1: absolutely. Kudos for having the vision to drop a piano.
2: Yeah, while tripping on acid to drop a piano from a helicopter.
1: You say,
3: is that a good idea?
2: I don't know. It sounds pretty cool. So Walt Crowley, who co-founded History Link with Paul, wrote a very good memoir of Seattle in the 1960s called Rites of Passage, and that whole incident plays a big role in the book.
1: Beautiful. All right. Well, we're going to there's plenty more to talk about, and then luckily there's plenty more Fridays to come here, and we can hit all of those subjects on Week in Review. For now, though, let's take a minute for one of our more wholesome traditions here on the show, where we talk for a moment about something that made us smile this week, something preferably not related to the weather. So why don't we start with you, Bill Bryant? What made you smile?
3: Well, as I mentioned, and I hope my contractor's listening, I'm going to be moving into my new place on August 31st, But our house in Seattle that we have lived in for the last 33 years is going on the market today, and my neighbors know that. And yesterday I realized my neighbors were out mowing their lawns and tidying up their yards, and they did that because they knew our house was going on the market today.
1: Aww.
3: And that is just a nice neighborhood thing to do, that despite all of the stuff we've been discussing, Seattle is still a city of neighborhoods, and it's good to have your neighbor step up and just help.
1: Well, that is warm and fuzzy. Thank you. Joy Hollingsworth, what made you smile?
0: I was walking through a park the other day when it was sunny, but this isn't about the weather, and there were kids playing, and all I heard was joy, laughter, fun, just being a kid. You saw the baseball team. You saw people running on the soccer field, swinging on the swing set, and for just that moment, I thought about when Seattle, how we're growing, and you're like, hey, we don't ask the question, how are the children doing enough? And that you can see the measure of a city is how are the children doing when they're playing, laughing, feeling free. You know that we're doing a good job. Not to say that we are, but that's where I want to be at 100% all the time.
1: Oh, that's gorgeous. Thank you. All right, Sandeep, how about you?
2: Very quickly, I saw a tweet earlier this week from a very mystified Seattleite saying, pointing out that Seattle is the number two tourism, Memorial Day weekend tourism destination in the country. And they were like, Seattle? Why are we number two for Memorial Day tourism? We're right behind Orlando, Florida. Well, it turns out the answer to this is Memorial Day is the start of the Alaska cruise season, right? And I don't think even Seattleites understand how big the Alaska cruise stuff is. 300 sailings every season. More than a million people, tourists, come to Seattle to go on those Alaska cruises every summer, and that was the beginning. And that's why we're such a big tourism destination.
0: Wow.
1: Well, there you have it. And this year, of course, we've got the World Cup to throw in there, too. So hundreds of thousands of fresh faces heading to our city. I'll just very briefly say that one thing that made me smile this week was a news story from Woodland Park Zoo about a gorilla mama who had a C-section birth. But the C-section was performed by the OBGYN team at Swedish, you know, who normally works on human beings, but they were, you know, gorillas close enough, apparently, and they were able to safely deliver this child. And her gorilla sort of buddy that moved to the Woodland Park Zoo from their previous zoo home together is helping to raise this baby along with her own baby. So it's just, I don't know, it's just sweet interspecies collaboration.
2: It's a great story until the gorilla mom gets the bill on this. I don't think she was insured.
3: It's an out-of-service provider.
1: When we get those details, we will report them right here on Week in Review. And that's going to wrap it up for our show this week. Our panelists were Sandeep Kaushik, political and public affairs consultant in Seattle, and who podcasts at Seattle Nice and Blue City Blues. Thank you so much, Sandeep.
2: Thank you.
1: Joy Hollingsworth is the president of the Seattle City Council, and she represents District 3. Thank you so much, council member.
0: Thank you, Gabriel.
1: And Bill Bryant, columnist at the Tacoma Tribune and Spokane Inlander, as well as former candidate for governor and former Port of Seattle commissioner. Thank you, Bill.
3: Always a fun time.
1: All right. Our show is produced by Kevin Kniestad. Kathy Faulkner runs the board. We had social media help from Juan Pablo Chiquiza and additional help from Hans Twite and Morgan White. I'm Gabriel Spitzer. Bill Radke will be back here next Friday with another Week in Review.
6: Welcome to News Hour from the BBC World Service. Hello, I'm James Menendez. President Trump says he's meeting his advisers to make a final decision on an agreement with Iran, but it's not clear whether Iran is ready to sign. We'll have the latest. Also today, a Canadian man's pleaded guilty to aiding 14 suicides by selling people lethal chemicals, but he may have helped hundreds more to take their own lives.
7: I don't think the scope and the impact of what Mr. Law did may ever be known. I mean, these are just what we know about, just what authorities have been able to track.
6: And a Russian drone hits an apartment block in Romania, injuring two people. How should NATO now respond?
8: This is the kind of probing activity that is trying to divide NATO. We've seen this over and over again from the Russians. It's time for NATO to start thinking about what actions can it actually take.
6: All that and more coming up after the news.
9: BBC News with Sue Montgomery. A Canadian man has pleaded guilty to abetting in the deaths of 14 people in Ontario by selling them the chemicals they used to take their own lives. Kenneth Law's plea was part of a deal with prosecutors, who had said it would be impossible to secure a murder conviction. Law told the court he had also assisted in the deaths of 79 people in Britain, though prosecutors in the UK have decided not to bring charges against him because of the difficulties in securing his extradition. David Parfitt, who lost his 22-year-old son, says the British authorities made the wrong decision.
10: It's unprecedented, the level of loss that's been suffered in the UK from this man's actions. And the process of a criminal case in England, I think, would highlight many lessons that need to be learned to ensure that there's no other cases.
9: President Trump says he's making a final decision on whether to strike an interim deal with Iran. Ahead of talks with his inner circle, he insisted that Iran must open the Strait of Hormuz and agree to never have nuclear weapons. Iranian officials called his comments a mix of truth and lies. Bernd Busman is in Washington.
11: It's quite unclear what has actually been agreed and what he's still demanding with regards to the nuclear issue, for example, or the Strait of Hormuz. We don't actually know what Iran has agreed to in principle. We just have what President Trump has said. But certainly, I think the White House has been more optimistic. And just yesterday, we heard Vice President Vance say that they're kind of in the final stages, and it's now just an issue of some small changes to language in this document.
9: Rescuers in Laos have managed to extract one of seven men trapped inside a flooded cave for more than a week. More divers have gone to the site to help rescue four more who were found on Wednesday. Two others are still missing. Vladimir Putin has cast doubt on whether the drone that hit a Romanian apartment building close to the Ukrainian border was a Russian device. His scepticism isn't matched by NATO, which insists it was a Russian drone that injured two people. Sarah Rainsford reports from the Romanian capital, Bucharest.
12: It happened as Russian drones were attacking targets on the Ukrainian side of the border, which is very close. Romania's president says it seems Ukraine's air defences hit one and it veered off course. But he put the blame firmly with Russia. Vladimir Putin claims there's no evidence. But Romania has ordered the closure of a Russian consulate and vowed to increase spending on drone defences. Romania's borderlands have been hit by drone fragments dozens of times. But this is the most serious incident by far. And it comes as Russia is launching more attack drones against Ukraine than ever.
9: World news from the BBC. A federal judge in the United States has blocked the rebranding of the Kennedy Center in Washington as the Trump Kennedy Center.
13: Utility tax rate to help shrink a multi-million dollar budget deficit. The rate hike is set to go into effect August 1st, and the Everett Daily Herald reports it will cost the average ratepayer an extra $12 per month. The city estimates the rate hike will raise $7.5 million and will help it offset a projected $15 million budget shortfall next year. Recovery crews in Longview will continue searching today for three missing workers presumed killed in the implosion at the Nippon Dynawave packaging plant. Authorities found the remains of six missing workers yesterday, bringing the official death toll to eight. Here's Longview Fire Chief Brad Hannig.
14: Priority is ensuring responder safety while treating every victim with the greatest dignity, care, and respect possible. As individuals are recovered from the site, they undergo decontamination before being transported to the Cowlitz County Coroner's Office.
13: Some of the chemical involved in Tuesday's implosion did spill into the nearby Columbia River, but authorities say the city's drinking water is safe and they're continuing to monitor the river's pH levels. And a note for light rail riders, Sound Transit is scheduled to do some system maintenance work this weekend, and that means the trains will not be running at several stops, but there will be shuttle bus service at the affected light rail stops. The one line will have trains running between Linwood and Capitol Hill and between Federal Way and Stadium Station. The two line will be running trains between downtown Redmond and South Bellevue. The agency says riders should expect longer rides and might want to consider alternate options. Closure is expected to start on Saturday and go through Sunday. 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
6: Hello and welcome to NewsHour from the BBC World Service. We're coming to you live from London. I'm James Menendez. Are the United States and Iran edging close to an agreement to extend their current ceasefire? On the surface, it sounds like it. A few hours ago, President Trump posted on Truth Social to say he was about to head into the White House Situation Room to confer with his inner circle and make a final decision on whether to sign off on a draft agreement. That meeting broke up about an hour ago. We've had no news since. He also said the Strait of Hormuz had to be reopened to shipping, that Iran must never have a nuclear weapon, and that the country's stocks of uranium enrichment would be dug up and destroyed. However, it's not clear that Tehran has agreed to those conditions. So where are we? Ali Vyas is Iran Project Director for the Crisis Group. Does he think the two sides are close to a deal to extend their ceasefire?
15: Look, you never know with President Trump, who is predictably unpredictable, but I do believe that we are closer than ever before. The mediators, Pakistan, Turkey, Egypt, Qatar, Saudi Arabia, they've done a lot to try to bridge the remaining gaps. And from the president's messaging, it really appears that he is trying to sell a deal that he knows is going to be criticized domestically in the United States. So I do believe that this is probably going to happen in the next 24 to 48 hours.
6: I suppose we should be clear. I mean, this isn't an overarching peace deal between the two countries, is it? I mean, it is. We are talking about an extension of the ceasefire and what further negotiations to follow.
15: You're absolutely right. This is a superficial, just one-page agreement that would consolidate the ceasefire and would, very importantly, see the reopening of the Strait of Hormuz. But it really doesn't resolve the fundamental issues between the two sides. It doesn't really provide any technical, detailed implementation plan for how to make sure that Iran's nuclear program remains peaceful, sanctions really for the Iranians. But having said all of this, it is a reasonable off-ramp from a road that should not have been taken to begin with.
6: If the Strait of Hormuz does reopen, would that be without conditions? In other words, Iran would be giving up any control and any talk of imposing tolls on shipping. I mean, that's all gone, do you think?
15: Well, control, realistically, in the next few weeks, if this deal is finalized and implemented, they have to make sure that the international waterways in the middle of the strait are safe and secure, and that would require doing minesweeping, which is going to take 4 to 6 weeks. So in that period, traffic would have to go through Iranian territorial waters. That means that Iran will have control. Whether it would charge some sort of a service fee or not at this stage, we don't know.
6: What about the nuclear issue? I mean, it's been a bugbear for so many years. Is that going to be dealt with separately, or will something on that be included in this agreement?
15: I think there would be some language in the memorandum of understanding, but it would be very broad. It would, for instance, say that Iran would dispose of the stockpile of highly enriched uranium, but without really specifying whether Iran is going to dilute it or ship it out, and what's the schedule, and what is Iran going to receive in return. All of that will have to be negotiated in the 60-day renewable period that follows after the announcement of the MOU.
6: And as we saw with the last nuclear agreement 10 years ago, I mean, potentially those sorts of negotiations could take months or years.
15: That's absolutely right. I think 60 days is too ambitious to believe that both sides would be able to bridge disagreements that they couldn't in five rounds of negotiations in 2025 that led to war and three rounds of negotiations this year. But the reality is we've also seen the Trump administration negotiate a ceasefire agreement in Gaza, which never went into phase two of implementation. So, you know, this requires a lot of patience, a lot of discipline, a lot of focus, which the Trump administration has demonstrated is really lax in these kind of negotiations, generally, not just in the case of Iran.
16: Ali Vyas, Iran Project Director for the Crisis Group. If we do get any more details of what came out of that meeting at the White House earlier, we will, of course, bring them to you.

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5: Coming up on News Hour in the next 30 minutes, Israel says it's expanding its occupation of Gaza in breach of the ceasefire brokered last year. Is that truce now collapsing? Also, the fate of the prominent anti-corruption lawyer in El Salvador, detained without trial for a year. We'll talk to her husband. And we'll hear from Elim Chan, the first woman to lead one of America's top orchestras. All that's coming up after the news.
6: BBC News with Sue Montgomery. A Canadian man who sold poisons online has pleaded guilty to 14 charges of aiding suicide in Ontario. Kenneth Law told the court he had also assisted in the deaths of 79 people in Britain. He made a plea deal in Canada to avoid being charged with murder. President Trump says he's making what he called a final decision on whether to strike a deal with Iran. He again insisted that Iran must open the Strait of Hormuz and agree to never have nuclear weapons. Iranian officials called his comments a mix of truth and lies.

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1: Yeah.
2: Well, I hope you get home really soon.
1: Thank you so much. I wish.
2: Since the beginning of the war in Iran, the UN says that at least 39 commercial vessels in the region have been hit by the ongoing attacks, or in some cases, what appear to be targeted strikes. At least 11 seafarers and one shipyard worker have been killed, with several others injured and missing.
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2: 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I'm Natalie Kitroff. See you on Monday.
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7: A notable industry in Louisiana has been nearly shut out of the federal program it uses for migrant workers, and that has upended crawfish season. 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
9: In Los Angeles, I'm Kai Rizdahl. It is Friday today. This one is the 29th of May. Good as it always is, everybody, to have you along. All right, I was kidding. I know the word for a slowing economy where prices are rising. The question is whether stagflation is where we are. So let us

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1: And this is KUOW 94.9 Seattle, always available for you on our KUOW app. I'm Kim Malcolm. Glad you're starting the weekend with us here on KUOW. Cloudy skies, 56 degrees now in the University District. A physician who treated Ebola patients in Guinea was himself treated for symptoms in the United States and noticed a stark contrast.
2: In Guinea, I was taking care of 30 to 40 patients at any time. In the U.S., there were 30 to 40 providers on call any time just to take care of me.
1: We'll find out why the disease's high death rate is avoidable with the right care. That's in the next half hour.
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1: Some of the stories now we're tracking this afternoon on KUOW. A federal judge has temporarily blocked the Trump administration from moving to set up a nearly $1.8 billion compensation fund. Trump officials claim it's to compensate people who were politically targeted by Democrats. A hearing in a lawsuit challenging the fund is set for June. And residents of Ballard are expressing frustration after Sound Transit board members voted to pause light rail expansion to their neighborhood. The board also voted to delay light rail expansion on Seattle's east side as they work to close a $35 billion budget gap. More through the afternoon here on KUOW.
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1: It's clear up in Bellingham, 60 degrees there, and more clouds around Everett, 54 degrees. Time now is 3:20.
6: 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I'm Juana Summers.
0: And I'm Sasha Pfeiffer. It's time now for our science news roundup from Shortwave, NPR's science podcast. And I'm joined by Regina Barber and Hannah Chin. Hi to both of you.
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0: You have brought us three science stories that caught your attention this week. What are the three?
7: So bean plants' surprising chemical counterattack against pests.
8: We've got new ways to speed up learning in mice.
7: And how our strongest mosquito repellent may have a weakness we didn't know about before.
0: Ah, so since fiber is such a wellness trend right now, I keep hearing about fiber maxing.
7: Yes.
0: Why don't we start with the bean? Tell us about that one.
7: Yeah, so this story is an amazing example of plant versus animal warfare. And it might make you think a little differently about how crafty plants can be in defending themselves. And it all centers around the common bean plant. So this is the one I feel like a lot of grade schoolers grow in classrooms. It's a garden staple, the bush bean or pole bean. And it turns out it has an elaborate chemical defense mechanism.
0: Ah, and what's it defending itself against? I assume some pest or some blight or something?
8: You're right. In this case, it's caterpillars. So, Sasha, in a study out this week in the journal Science Advances, researchers described how when caterpillars munch on bean plants, a compound in the caterpillar spit causes the bean plants to release a chemical signal into the air. Think about it as a kind of distress flare that calls in a fleet of wasp bodyguards.
9: The types of chemicals we were able to measure were known to be attractants to predatory wasps, parasitoid wasps that lay eggs in caterpillars.
8: So this is Adam Steinbrenner. He's a plant biologist at the University of Washington, and he's one of the authors on the study. He says some of the wasps eat the caterpillars. Others lay eggs inside the caterpillars' bodies so their babies can eat them, really effectively removing the threat to the bean plants.
7: And Sasha, this kind of chemical signal isn't rare. Plants release them all the time. Like cut grass smells a specific way. That's the plant's chemical response to being wounded.
0: Oh, interesting. The cut grass smelling a specific way reminds me of flowers smelling sweet because they're trying to attract bees.
7: Yeah.
8: Yeah. And these are both chemical responses, right? But the specific compound that attracts wasps is really only triggered via caterpillar spit. So the bean plant doesn't call wasps in if, say, you cut a leaf or if you damage the plant in a different way.
10: And Sasha, this is just one of multiple ways that plants have really evolved to defend themselves. If you think about the thorns of a rose or the spines of a cactus or bitter, poisonous leaves, or I guess in this case, this strategy, right? Calling in some aerial reinforcements from the insect world.
0: It's like calling in the drones.
7: Yes.
8: Exactly.
0: All right. You also mentioned for your second topic, new ways to speed up learning in mice. Tell us about that one.
7: Yeah. So I brought you a study just published in the journal Science. In lab experiments, researchers typically give little rewards to help them learn tasks. But in this study, they found that giving them bigger rewards less frequently actually helped the mice learn a lot faster. Here's Josh Dudman, one of the authors of the study.
11: We discovered that we had been substantially underestimating how efficiently animals can learn. We could essentially take some of the slowest learners and move them all the way up to the fastest learners.
0: I really want to know what the rewards were. I'm thinking about cheese or peanut butter we put in a mouse trap. What did they use as rewards for these mice?
8: So in this case, the reward was artificially sweetened water, which for what it's worth is also something that humans appreciate.
0: And what sort of things were the mice trying to learn?
8: Well, one was the classic Pavlovian cue. They were learning that certain sounds meant a reward was coming. And they also had to learn harder things like pulling a joystick or turning a tiny steering wheel right or left to get a reward.
0: So I'm interested in this idea that a bigger amount of reward given less frequently resulted in faster learning rather than smaller, more frequent rewards. Tell us more about why that worked better.
8: Yeah, well, we don't know the whole picture, but Josh and his colleagues think it has something to do with dopamine and engagement, right? Dopamine is a chemical that makes you feel good, and then your brain is like, oh, I want to do that again. And when the mice got these big rewards, they got a bigger burst of dopamine. And the scientists say that lasted longer and kept them more engaged than these little rewards. They also pointed out there might be other factors at play, not just dopamine.
0: Since this is just a mouse study, what does it tell us potentially about human learning?
7: Yeah, so these experiments give insight into what keeps the brain engaged, which might be helpful for future animal experiments. We aren't quite at the point of comparing these experiments to human learning, but it's a step in the right direction.
0: All right, so topic three, we move on to another type of pest in some people's eyes, and that is how our strongest mosquito repellent may have a weakness we didn't know about before. What repellent and what weakness?
7: Yeah, so many people know DEET is an important chemical in many mosquito repellents, but it may have an Achilles heel. Mosquitoes can learn to associate its smell with dinner.
8: Which is a pretty big deal, right? Because having an effective mosquito repellent isn't just good for avoiding itchy bites. It also saves lives. Mosquitoes can spread really deadly diseases like malaria.
0: Yeah, so tell us more about this. Because, of course, the reason we wear DEET is to keep mosquitoes away.
7: Yep.
0: So remind us, what is it that DEET does that repels mosquitoes?
7: Yeah, so that's the part that's wild to me. We still don't fully know how exactly DEET works because
12: it is not as easy as one might think to ask mosquitoes, you know, how does it feel? How do you smell or taste that?
8: So this is Clément Vidanger. He's a neuroethologist at Virginia Tech who worked on the study, which was published recently in the Journal of Experimental Biology. He says the reason DEET generally works is because it repels mosquitoes. We just know they don't like it for some reason or another. Here's the thing. Previous research shows that repeatedly exposing mosquitoes to DEET made them less repelled by it. And Clément and his colleagues wanted to take it a step further and find out if mosquitoes could learn to actually be attracted to DEET.
0: This all seems so counterintuitive.
7: Yeah.

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2: Because remember, this required a lot of training mosquitoes, and usually wild, untrained mosquitoes will fly away from DEET.
3: Because mosquitoes are not attracted to DEET in real life, so it's very difficult for mosquitoes to experience DEET while blood feeding.
4: So for now, the researchers say, please don't stop using DEET. They emphasize that it's still a very effective repellent in real-world situations.
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1: 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I'm Kim Malcolm. Overcast, 57 degrees now at SeaTac Airport. A Russian drone hits an apartment building in Romania, and bird lovers are pushing for changes after a young falcon dies from flying into a Seattle tower. Our top stories next.
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5: Live from NPR News in Washington, I'm Janine Herbst. Russian President Putin says it's too early to say exactly whose drone crashed into an apartment block in NATO member nation Romania, injuring two people. It happened near the Ukrainian border earlier today, as NPR's Charles Maines reports.
6: Putin told Russian journalists he knew little about the drone incident, given a busy day of meetings. But Putin said those blaming Russia had jumped to conclusions before an investigation had been carried out. The Russian leader also argued this was often the case, pointing to occasional drones spotted in the skies over NATO members Finland, Poland, and the Baltic nations that he says were later identified as emanating from Ukraine. Still, Romania and other Eastern European NATO members point to multiple incursions of Russian drones and military jets since the Kremlin's full-scale invasion of Ukraine in 2022, with some military analysts suggesting the Kremlin is probing the alliance's air defenses. Charles Maines, NPR News, Moscow.
5: On Wall Street, the Dow crossed the 51,000 mark for the first time today, and NPR's Scott Horsley reports.
7: Speculators in futures markets are betting that oil will soon start flowing again through the Strait of Hormuz, but businesses that actually use oil say falling futures prices don't reflect the actual risk to supplies. ExxonMobil warned this week that physical stockpiles of oil are approaching record low levels, and unless they're replenished, oil prices could spike again in the coming weeks. AAA says retail gasoline prices in the U.S. dipped about 3 cents a gallon overnight, but the average price of $4.39 is still about $1.40 higher than before the U.S. launched its war with Iran. The U.S. trade deficit narrowed slightly last month. The Commerce Department says exports and imports both increased in April, but exports grew more. Scott Horsley, NPR News, Washington.
5: And on Wall Street today, the Dow was up 363 points.

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1: This is KUOW. I'm Kim Malcolm. Seattleite Raven Amrine competed this week at the Scripps National Spelling Bee in Washington, D.C. The Hamilton International Middle School 7th grader was the only Washington State student to qualify this year. After an excellent run, they stumbled on the correct definition for the word asperity. Raven attended the finals last night and joins me now from the other Washington to talk about the bee experience. Raven, welcome.
2: Hi.
1: So it is a pretty big deal to make it to the national stage the way you did. The competition, it started with 247 participants. You finished in 67th place, a very respectable run. What was it like? What was your favorite part of it all?
2: My favorite part so far was probably just to be able to spend time with the other spellers and just basically soak in the experience of being there in Washington, D.C. with all these spelling people.
1: Right. I mean, everyone, you had that in common. I mean, you have all put so much work into it. And what would you say is the most nerve-wracking part of it all?
2: Probably practicing right before the bee, knowing that, like, there's just only a very, very small chance that you will win, and that it's just a very nervous experience.
1: What was it like standing under the lights, you know, in front of the microphone, and this is it? This is the actual moment where they're asking you to spell the word.
2: Yeah, that was very tense. I didn't have too much stage fright because I was so focused on just trying to get my words right.
1: Well, there you go. Great strategy. Just focus on what's in front of you. Well, I mentioned this earlier, but you were stumped by the word asperity. Did you know the definition of that word at some point? Because I know that I didn't. I thought I knew what it meant, but when I looked it up, I was wrong.
2: No, I didn't know the word. I knew how to spell it, but I didn't know the definition of it.
1: In my day, spelling bees were only about spelling. And now, you know, there's all these different aspects now to the spelling bee competitions. There's the questions about vocabulary and definitions and word origins. And it culminates in this spell off where the contestants are spelling, you know, dozens of words in just a few seconds. What do you make of those different categories of competition at the bee?
2: Well, I've never been in an actual spell off before, but it's really interesting how they incorporate different categories of spelling and vocabulary. They're two completely different things, and then the spell-off is a completely different format. So I think it's really interesting how they change from only spelling to a wide range of different mediums.
1: Yeah. When did you become interested in spelling bees?
2: In second grade, my parents encouraged me to begin spelling. And so at age 7, I entered my school's spelling bee. I got out in the second round of online spelling.
1: And you must have liked it because you kept going.
2: Yeah, I decided I didn't even get to go into an in-person round. So I was like, I want to do this again. I want to make it further. I want to be known for my talent.
1: And are you going to keep doing them now?
2: Next year, I'm not totally sure if I'm going to do it again, but it's still a possibility. As next year will be my last year, I'll be eligible.
1: Oh, I see. Got it. Were there certain sacrifices you had to make sure you could get all that practice time in?
2: Yes, I sacrificed my free time.
1: All your free time. Yeah, yeah. Well, that's pretty precious. Speaking of which, I know you have other hobbies.
2: Yeah, absolutely I do.
1: Yeah, what are you looking forward to doing now that the contest is over?
2: I'm looking forward to pursuing stuff I actually enjoy. I'm going to be accepted into a new school where I will be entering the Japanese program. So I'm studying for that, which is much more fun than studying for spelling. And then doing art, writing, and the things I usually do. And then lots of those incorporate spelling.
1: Well, hopefully it'll help you along with certain things that you really do want to focus on in the future. Raven, it was a pleasure to speak with you. Congratulations on this big accomplishment going to the Scripps National Spelling Bee. So many people are proud of you here in the Seattle area and beyond. Well done.
2: Yeah, thank you.
1: You bet. All right. Good luck to you. You can find my full conversation with Raven Amrine online at KUOW.org.
3: 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A dirty book. It raised all sorts of questions about adults everywhere.
4: I showed the book to my sister Lisa, who tore it from my hand, saying, "Let me hold on to this for a while." "I'm pretty sure this exact same thing is going on right here in North Hills," she whispered.
3: The book that changed my life, this week on This American Life.
1: Now that starts at 11 o'clock tomorrow morning here on KUOW. Well, still to come this afternoon, Montana biologists transported two grizzly bear cubs from near Glacier National Park to Yellowstone. They're hoping they'll mate with bears from the new population.
5: This was a way to inject some additional genetic diversity into the population.
1: Coming up, we'll hear more on why the move is risky and has some political implications as well. That's in the next half hour. It's 3:50.
0: This is All Things Considered from NPR News. I'm Juana Summers.
6: And I'm Sasha Pfeiffer. The gut microbiome is getting a lot of attention in wellness circles and on social media. These are the trillions of microbes that populate our intestines. Scientists know they influence our health in many important ways. And there's a lot of hype out there about how to fix or optimize your microbiome. NPR health correspondent Will Stone is here to help us sort out what we need to know. Hi, Will.
7: Hey there.
6: Could you first tell us, how do we know if we actually have a healthy microbiome?
7: Yeah, it can actually be tough to know, and that's because scientists are still figuring out how to even define what is healthy. There's no straightforward metric like there is for cholesterol or blood pressure. That said, we do have clues. So remember, your microbiome is this vast ecosystem inside of you. So you can look at the diversity of organisms in there, or you can look at how resilient it is in the face of disruption. Does it bounce back well? And there are certain groups of bacteria associated with better health, but researchers emphasize it's not as simple as good versus bad microbes, though if you look online, it can be framed that way, and you can even buy a special gut microbiome test to suss that out.
6: Right, and those tests, how useful are they, and what do they tell us?
7: At this point, they're really not all that helpful. These aren't tests your doctor orders to look for a specific pathogen making you sick. These are commercially available. They usually run a few hundred dollars. They measure all kinds of microbes if you send in a stool sample. I asked Dr. Alexander Koritz about them. He's a physician researcher at the University of Minnesota.
8: I think the message the patient gets, well, gee, my doctor never did this kind of testing. This looks very impressive. It must mean something. And the reality is, unfortunately, it's not very informative at all.
7: There are multiple reasons for that. I mean, as we said, it's hard to interpret these because we don't have a universal definition of healthy. But beyond that, research shows the results can vary substantially depending on which test you use.
6: So, Will, given then the possible limits of the tests, how much merit is there to the idea that we need to fix or somehow improve our gut microbiome?
7: So there are clearly aspects of our modern lifestyle which are not great for our gut microbiome. There's overuse of antibiotics. A big one, of course, is our diet. I spoke to Dr. Fergus Shanahan, who's at the National University of Ireland in Cork. He says people should realize we evolved with our microbiome, so it thrives when we, the host, are healthy, meaning the best things you can do are pretty simple: exercise, adequate sleep, eating whole foods, not a lot of processed stuff that's low in fiber. Here's Shanahan.
9: Your mother probably told you all these things in different language, but all the things you were ever told, they're all good for your microbiome as well. There isn't any need for some health guru to come along and say, oh, I've got some major potion now that's going to improve your microbiome.
7: Now, there are certainly tons of products out there being marketed in this way, and there is evidence, for example, that certain strains of probiotics can be useful in specific circumstances, say for reducing the risk of diarrhea from antibiotics or for preterm infants at risk of complications. But Shanahan says, generally, the data don't support the idea that the average healthy person benefits from taking these.
6: Will, could you leave us with a few tips for anybody who wants to make changes today for their gut health?
7: Yeah, the number one thing is fiber. Most of us don't get enough. All the experts I interviewed stress people should eat more. They should try to get different types of fiber. And if they like, they can go for fermented food because there's evidence that can be particularly beneficial.
6: That's NPR health correspondent Will Stone. Thank you.
7: Thank you.
10: The band Boards of Canada has a new album out today. It is their first in 13 years, and it's called Inferno. Here to tell us about it is Andrew P. Brown from NPR member station KUTX in Austin. Hi there.
11: Hi, happy to be here.
10: Happy to talk with you. Okay, I will start with a confession. I have never heard of Boards of Canada before, so tell me who they are.
11: They're a Scottish duo, two brothers, Michael Sanderson and Marcus Aeon, and they have an extremely dedicated cult following. You know, they haven't done any major collaborations or had any real hit songs. The people that do follow them are extremely dedicated. They've had a huge influence on artists like Radiohead. Travis Scott sampled them. They are very pervasive on Instagram, and their music comes up in TikTok stories and all kinds of stuff. So they have kind of an underground vibe that a whole new generation of people are constantly discovering and attaching themselves to.
12: Let's see, I have lost track.
10: Okay, so super dedicated fan base. And yet, you mentioned that this album, Inferno, is the first album by this band in 13 years. Were the fans surprised?
11: Absolutely, yes. So I'm kind of a nerd with Boards of Canada, so I'm in a Facebook group that follows their every move. And when this album release started, it began with unlabeled VHS tapes arriving in people's mailboxes. But it was, like, very clearly seemed to be a Boards of Canada thing. It had their kind of symbolism on it, and when you put the tape in, it was chopped up videos and tones, and people were like, this feels like a Boards of Canada thing, but we don't know. That got the whole internet talking, and then that led to these giant wheat paste posters appearing in London and Tokyo and a few other cities that still had no explanation of what was going on, but everyone was like, okay, something is happening. And for a fan base that is, like, starving for starving for new material, for this to happen after 13 years was very exciting. And then soon after that, the label confirmed that there was a new album on the way, and it's kind of just been, I mean, as far as an album rollout, it has been the most exciting one I've seen this year. They really have done a good job of captivating people.
10: I mean, you mentioned VCRs. I don't know anyone who actually still has one, but let's move on here. For someone who is, like me, new to this kind of music, I know you're a fan. How would you suggest I listen?
11: I think Boards of Canada is music that is best listened to deeply. It's listened to actively. Like, they do have songs you can kind of put on in the background and enjoy, but for the most part, this album and their last album, really, to me, they feel like almost like watching a film where I want to have my phone off. I want to have no distractions. I don't want to be looking at a screen because they're really able to tell a story with sound and texture and the little bits of verbal samples. And it feels like the album has an arc to it, and you'll miss out on a lot of it if you are easily distracted, which is, you know, easy to do with music these days.
10: Andrew P. Brown from KUTX in Austin, thank you so much for telling us about Boards of Canada.
11: My pleasure.
10: The band's new album, Inferno, is out today, and you can hear more in-depth conversations about incredible new albums that are out this week on today's episode of New Music Friday from NPR Music.

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5: Well, something you weren't worried about. 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
4: We'll tell you how a Laotian man in Washington is handling recent changes by the Trump administration. And a small but growing share of Gen Zers are managing to buy homes.
6: Gen Zers seem to have learned from millennials.
4: We'll find out how they're beating the odds. That's all coming up in the next 20 minutes or so here on KUOW. Overnight lows around 49 degrees, more clouds, but then the sun breaks through tomorrow afternoon. It's 4:30.
7: Live from NPR News in Washington, I'm Janine Hurst. A federal judge today froze President Trump's efforts to create a $1.8 billion fund for people who claim they were politically persecuted by Justice Department investigations. The order prohibits the Trump administration from establishing the fund or processing disbursements, at least until a hearing is held next month in a pending lawsuit challenging the taxpayer-supported fund's legality. Both Democrats and Republicans in Congress have objected to the fund, especially the possibility that the money would go to people who attacked the Capitol and assaulted law enforcement on January 6th. And NPR's Tom Dreisbach has more.
8: When it comes to Congress, I mean, it goes somewhat to the heart of separation of powers. They're supposed to decide how the government spends money. And this fund has not been explicitly approved by Congress or approved by a judge. And Senator Tom Tillis, a Republican from North Carolina, called it, quote, stupid on stilts. But the administration says this money is needed to correct past wrongs. They say anyone can apply, Republican or Democrat.
7: NPR's Tom Dreisbach. Multiple groups are suing over the fund. Major stock indices closed higher today. NPR's Rafael Nam has more.
9: Despite the economic concerns created by the war with Iran, stock indexes have been hitting records this month, with the Nasdaq up 8% in May. That's because investors believe the war will end sooner rather than later. Oil prices, for example, have fallen sharply this month. But it's also that company earnings have been decent, and consumer spending has held up better than expected, despite the high gas prices, in part because of tax refunds. The issue here, though, is that even if the war ends, gas prices will take a while to return to levels from before the U.S. and Israel attacked Iran. So the inflation risks to the U.S. economy are far from over. Rafael Nam, NPR News.
7: And on Wall Street at the close, the Dow was up 363 points, Nasdaq up 55. 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
4: This is KUOW News. I'm Kim Malcolm in Seattle. The light rail connection to Seattle's Ballard neighborhood once had a planned completion date of 2035. But at a packed meeting yesterday, Sound Transit board members put the project on indefinite hold. KNKX Murrow News fellow Nate Sanford has more.
10: The board meeting followed months of jockeying over how to balance Sound Transit's projected budget shortfall of nearly $35 billion. Light rail connections to Everett, West Seattle, and Tacoma will still be completed, but there isn't any money for Ballard. Seattle Councilmember Dan Strauss, who represents the neighborhood, added a last-minute amendment to the plan that requires agency staff to come up with a rough timeline for getting to Ballard.
11: We have lost so much trust in the community that any bit of certainty, even if that's a range, even if it's a very broad range, it rebuilds that trust immediately.
10: Another amendment says the board will explore other ideas to find money, possibly with a new voter-approved sales tax. I'm Nate Sanford, reporting.
4: Three Spokane residents convicted of federal conspiracy charges yesterday now await sentencing. Jack Archer, Justice Forall, and Beja Mavawala II were arrested for trying to prevent federal officers

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1: This is KUOW. I'm Kim Malcolm. Washington State is home to one of the largest Lao refugee communities in the United States. For decades, most people from Laos who received a deportation order were able to stay in the U.S. because their home country wouldn't take them back. Under pressure from the Trump administration, that is changing. KUOW's Gustavo Sagredo has more.
2: Hey, walk. About a dozen friends and relatives sit on blankets on a stretch of grass, snacking on chips and soda. We're in Tacoma in the mountains out. It's a warm May day. They've gathered outside the barbed wire fences of the Northwest Ice Processing Center. This family is hoping for the release of Kai Sangdara.
3: Yeah, she went to go change into her Crocs.
2: An uncle, dad, and grandfather to this group.
3: She found a key and she's digging a hole into the detention center right now.
2: Sangdara is from Raymond, a coastal town in Pacific County. Sangdara's eldest daughter, Melissa Ekapan, says many Lao people moved there as refugees of the Vietnam War. With the cannery and logging jobs, she said it was a good place to start a new life.
4: And then being able to, like, live off the land, whether it's fishing or hunting or clam digging. So they've been able to do that. And it's not as hectic as the city. So I think it was a little bit easier for them to adapt to.
2: Ekapan learned a lot these past few weeks about her family. They hadn't talked about their history like this until now. Her dad, Sangdara, has a decades-old deportation order that was basically put on hold because Laos refused to take back most deportees. He was still required to regularly check in with ICE once a year. Then, ICE sent a letter asking him to come in an extra time back in March. Ekapan tried to go in with her dad.
4: They told me no, that it was just a check-in. 15 minutes later, he walked out in handcuffs in front of me and my children. And so we've been navigating since then.
2: During this whole time, Ekapan was facing a crisis of her own. She was being evicted from her home where she was raising teenage daughters. She was fighting to keep both her dad and her house. Her extended family is a mix of different immigration statuses. Ekapan is a citizen, born here, but her cousin, Kamchan Pansasai, is not. He also got a similar letter from ICE around the same time, but got legal help to avoid being deported to Laos, a place he's never known.
5: I mean, we all came here as just, you know, babies, so it's like, so it's kind of, you know, you don't know anybody over there.
2: Sangdara, who's in detention, arrived in the U.S. in 1981 when he was 8 years old. His family fled Laos because his dad and others worked alongside the U.S. military there in a secret war against communism. He eventually got a green card in the U.S. After the war, his family was at risk of being persecuted by a communist government that's still in power today.
5: Laos wasn't taking us back, so, I mean, it was something you weren't worried about, you know. You didn't have to look over your shoulder or anything until now.
2: Nationwide, nearly 5,000 people from Laos have deportation orders. These are people who had a green card, but then committed a crime that was a deportable offense. Like in Sangdara's case, he pled guilty in 1999 to a drug conviction and later got a deportation order. But for 20 years, Laos wouldn't take him back. In cases like this, the government would release people if they weren't considered a flight risk or a threat to the community. This pattern has now shifted. Last year, the Trump administration issued a travel ban on Laos, putting pressure on the country to take deportees. President Trump's successful efforts in deporting people to a third country also played a role.
5: But then now, I don't know, things all changed. And then, from what I understand, was Laos government didn't want their people to get deported to some other country that they're not from, you know? So they're like, all right, we'll take you guys back slowly.
2: When ICE detained Sangdara after that check-in, an attorney saw red flags with how ICE handled it. His attorney said ICE didn't give notice that he was going to be re-detained, which is necessary in decades-old deportation orders like this, a due process argument. Sangdara's previous conviction also got thrown out because his lawyer discovered that he wasn't told the immigration consequences of a guilty plea at that time. That restored his green card status.
6: Hi, Pa! Pa! Finally! Took you forever.
2: After 2 months in detention, Sangdara walks out.
6: I get the first hug, I love you.
7: Pa loves me more.
8: This is so exciting.
6: Oh. See, I told you I was making.
2: His immigration case now behind him, free and clear.
9: I might go to the beach and enjoy it. No, I'm not going to go to work for like at least a week. Just trying to feel the freedom, get some fresh air first. You know, it's stressful, isn't it, man?
2: Sangdara will be out just in time to go clamming for the last day of the season. But he didn't take a week off like he planned. Instead, he went back to his job as a truck driver. His daughter and her family, post-eviction, will move in with him in Raymond. Gustavo Sagrero, KUOW News.
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1: Louisiana's crawfish producers have been nearly shut out from a federal program they rely on for seasonal migrant workers. We'll hear how the worker shortage has rattled the industry. That's in the next half hour here on KUOW. It's 4:50.
11: 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I'm Juana Summers.
12: And I'm Sasha Pfeiffer. Home prices are historically unaffordable, and the average age of first-time buyers has climbed to near 40. Despite that, more Gen Zers in their 20s are managing to become homeowners. They're outpacing millennials, and half of them are single buyers. NPR's Jennifer Ludden reports.
13: In Milwaukee, 27-year-old Francisco Vasquez is newly married, but he bought a home this year on his own, a three-bedroom with soft yellow clapboard siding. When we spoke, he'd been doing a lot of work before moving in, starting with tearing out the carpet.
14: Then I sanded down all the hardwood floors, stained them again. I was adding polyurethane today. It's looking really nice.
13: Vasquez changed careers to make this happen. He majored in conservation science on a scholarship, no student loans, then moved to Texas to work at an alligator sanctuary and a zoo.
14: Super fun. I've worked with so many cool animals.
13: But it was so little pay that he started questioning the value of that college degree.
14: You know, I wasn't going to be able to support a wife, let alone kids, or buy a home.
13: Making it financially is important to Vasquez. Growing up, his parents didn't have much and relied on government assistance. So he moved back home to Wisconsin thinking he'd become an electrician. But he stumbled on a job posting to manage a fast food restaurant, and it turned out to have great pay and benefits. For 2 years, one living with his parents, he saved up aggressively.
14: Most of my paycheck, probably like 70% into just broad index stock.
13: In affordable Milwaukee, Vasquez found a house for $220,000. That's nearly half the national median price. And with a big down payment, again at age 27, he has a 15-year fixed mortgage.
14: My biggest goal at the moment is just to retire early. So buying a home helps me buy myself more freedom in general with my time.
13: Overall, Gen Z homebuyers last year had an average household income of $76,000, says Jessica Louts, deputy chief economist at the National Association of Realtors. And they're financially savvy.
15: Gen Zers seem to have learned from millennials.
13: For one thing, they're more likely to use down payment assistance.
15: They're taking advantage of government programs at higher rates than all other generations. They seem to be a little more reticent when it comes to student loan debt, which has historically been one of the biggest hurdles for millennials to enter into homeownership.
13: And yes, some do get help from parents, though not as much as young millennials or even the longtime average. Gen Zers are actually saving for retirement earlier and are more likely to tap a 401k. The share of single buyers is also double that of millennials at the same age.
15: I asked around the office to try and understand what's happening here, and I was reminded COVID. And so I think perhaps delays in getting marriage started and partners started could be one of the things that are going on here for these young adults.
13: Another difference, more than a third of buyers in their 20s last year were single women, a bigger share than for all buyers. It's an amazing shift, says Sue Meitner, president of Centennial Lending Group in Pennsylvania.
16: Women weren't even allowed to own a house until not too long ago when you look back in history.
13: It wasn't until 1974 that they got the right to apply for a home loan in their own name. Today, many young women still don't believe they can do it alone, so she encourages them to keep saving, ask for a raise, take on a side hustle.
16: We don't ever want to say no. We always want to say maybe later. Like, what can we do to get your income higher?
17: Hi.
18: Hello.
17: How are you?
18: Come on in.
13: In Pittsburgh, I meet 25-year-old Joanna Belichick at the townhouse she owns with her very friendly cavoodle dog, Winnie.
17: Get down, get down, get down.
13: She gives me a tour up a steep staircase.
17: Watch your step.
13: To a back deck with a planter box on one railing.
17: Usually in the summertime, I have a garden here.
13: Belichick has a good paying job in marketing, and she did get help from her parents. First, by living rent-free while she worked during college and more than a year after, and when they covered a big chunk of her down payment 2.5 years ago. But the house is all hers.
17: I'm the only one on the mortgage. I'm taking care of the mortgage, so it's in my hands to figure out the rest of homeowning.
13: It feels powerful to own a loan, she says, but also daunting, like when something breaks down, especially since hardly any close friends are homeowners.
17: I Google a lot to try to find the answers where I can.
13: Gen Z friends renting in far more expensive cities are starting to ask how she managed to buy.
17: They think it's crazy. I have a friend in Raleigh where it's a little bit more feasible, but the New Yorks and the Bostons and the Chicago's of the world, it seems like a pipe dream almost.
13: Even in Pittsburgh, the market was tough when Belichick bought, but it feels like since then the economy's gotten worse.
17: The cost of living in general is just so high, and I don't know if I would have attempted it now.
13: Which makes her feel all the more lucky that she was able to buy when she did, when so many in her generation are priced out. Jennifer Ludden, NPR News, Pittsburgh.
18: The rapper Drake recently released 3 albums in a single day. Now he's setting records all over the Billboard charts. NPR Music's Stephen Thompson has the story.
19: On this week's Billboard charts, Drake pulls off a long list of record-breaking accomplishments. Let's start with the albums chart. Drake's new albums, Iceman, Habibti, and Maid of Honor, debut in the top 3 spots. That's never been done before, in part because most big stars wouldn't dream of releasing 3 albums on a single day. The biggest hit among Drake's unexpected triplets is Iceman. 9 songs from Iceman made the week's top 10, led by Janis STFU at number 1. I'm still scorching hot in these streets, baby. Drake is the first artist in chart history to have all of the top 3 albums on the Billboard 200. But that feat isn't as simple as it might sound. Until late 2009, Billboard excluded old catalog titles from that chart. It's a policy that kept, for example, Michael Jackson from locking down the top 3 albums in the aftermath of his death. Still, Drake's first week numbers are massive, especially for Iceman. You gotta whisper my name. Yo. Hey. Drake's achievement extends to the Hot 100 singles chart. This week, he has 42 of the top 100 songs, an all-time record. But again, Drake is benefiting from recent changes to the rules that govern the chart. Before streaming, the only songs that could hit the Billboard Hot 100 were those that received official release as singles. Now the sheer volume of new Drake music has him extending his own all-time records. He has the most top 10 hits of any artist in history. More than 400 Drake songs have hit the Hot 100, making him music's king of quantity. Yeah, it was like, go blow the dust on your plans. These numbers are impressive. Drake had to record and release songs that fans wanted to hear, but his gaudy stats still require context. Imagine if Major League Baseball suddenly allowed sluggers to bat 20 times a game. You'd see a lot of home run records fall, but you'd also have to acknowledge that the game has changed. Stephen Thompson, NPR Music. What did I miss?
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1: Cloudy, 57 degrees now in Seattle, and it'll still be cloudy tomorrow morning, but we should get some clearing by Saturday afternoon, highs of 63. More sunshine Sunday, and then back up to 72 degrees by Monday. It's 5 o'clock.
22: President Trump says he's continuing to debate whether to accept a deal with Iran aimed at ending the war.
18: The Middle East now officially has ceasefires in three separate conflicts, Iran, Lebanon, and Gaza, but fighting is happening in all those places.
22: For Friday, May 29th, this is All Things Considered from NPR News. I'm Sasha Pfeiffer.
18: And I'm Juana Summers. Also this hour, how doctors are keeping Ebola patients alive.
22: Plus, former Attorney General Pam Bondi answers questions from lawmakers in a closed-door yet transcribed interview that may be released at a later date.
23: For the Epstein's time, when do we get investigations? And who the hell are we protecting?
18: And in our shortwave science news roundup, how a hated insect reacts to a popular bug repellent.
24: It is not as easy as one might think to ask mosquitoes, you know, how does it feel? How do you smell or taste that?
22: First, this news.
25: Live from NPR News in Washington, I'm Ryland Barton. Former Attorney General Pam Bondi defended her handling of files related to convicted sex offender Jeffrey Epstein in a closed-door congressional hearing today. NPR's Ava Berger has more.
26: In a prepared opening statement, Bondi told the House Oversight Committee that she stands behind her work as Attorney General and the department's record under her leadership. She admitted there was redaction errors in the Epstein file release, but she also noted that the Epstein document review was overseen by her deputy, Todd Blanche. Outside the day's proceedings, a group of Epstein survivors demanded answers. One of them was Danny Bensky.
23: When do we get investigations? And who the hell are we protecting?
26: Bensky met Epstein when she was a young ballerina. She alleges he sexually abused her. There are six more interviews scheduled for the committee, including Bill Gates. Ava Berger, NPR News, The Capitol.
25: Louisiana lawmakers have approved a new Republican-friendly congressional map. Brooke Thorington of member station WRKF reports the state's primaries were delayed to allow for redistricting.
27: Republican lawmakers raced to eliminate one of two majority black seats after the U.S. Supreme Court ruled the old map unconstitutional. That decision further weakened a central part of the Voting Rights Act. Democratic State Senator Royce Duplessis expressed his frustration with the process and a map that dilutes the black vote.
28: This is a vicious, vicious race to the bottom. And I believe that SB 121, even after these amendments, only accelerates that race to the bottom for us as a country.
27: Republican Louisiana Governor Jeff Landry has signed the bill into law. The legislative session ends on Monday. For NPR News, I'm Brooke Thorington in Baton Rouge.
25: The Justice Department is suing four Democratic-led states for refusing to provide ICE agents with confidential license plates. NPR's Jacqueline Diaz has more.
29: Confidential license plates are generally given to law enforcement for undercover work. The DOJ says in its lawsuit that these plates are crucial to officer safety and law enforcement work. But Massachusetts, Washington, Oregon, and Maine stopped issuing these plates to ICE agents. The DOJ claims this is discrimination. In states like Massachusetts, it was decided these license plates should only be granted for criminal investigative work. And Governor Maura Healey said that is not what ICE is doing, and that the state will not help ICE agents operate in secret. Jacqueline Diaz, NPR News.
25: A federal judge has ordered President Trump's name to be removed from the Kennedy Center in Washington, D.C., saying the institution can't be named for anyone besides John F. Kennedy. And